0: kill Sodom and Gomorrah people by fire.
1: And so I think even though queerness has always existed in Ghana, I think that when it is brought to the mainstream and when it's narrated as something that is dangerous to our society, something that is dangerous to our children, something that will that is a threat to our national development, that is a threat to our so-called family values, then people get scared, right? So it's a scare tactic, right? To make people feel like, wow, this is actually a problem. Queerness is actually a problem. I think another thing is that the media and lobbyist groups, when they talk about what is actually like sexual and gender diversity in Ghana, they're using the language of LGBT, which is fairly recent in our history, right? It's not language that comes from our, you know, any of our cultures. And so it's easy for people to dissociate themselves from LGBT or see it as foreign, because indeed that language is foreign, right? Those aren't words that we would use in our language, right? But for example, if you talk about Kojo Besia, right, which is sort of an effeminate man, we're very familiar with that. We know that it's a normal thing, right? But when we're using language that comes from outside of Ghana and our culture, then it's easy to otherize it, right? And then it becomes a dangerous thing, or, you know, we can put any kind of labels that we want on it. So I think in some ways it's how the conversation began, and how it was framed and constructed. While I say this, you know, of course, homophobia exists in Ghana as it exists everywhere. And queer communities often haven't felt safe to come out and, you know, and be visible, right? And so in some ways, when the bill was introduced, we weren't in a place where we were yet speaking for ourselves. Somebody else was telling our narrative. Somebody else was telling the story of who we are, right? And it became easy for other people to just malign us or to say that we are a problem, and that, you know, and we're a threat to the society.
2: If you were to remove the influence of imported Christianity and remove the imported language around sexuality and human rights, people and cultures within Ghana, according to Rita, have historically been more accepting of same-sex relationships. Take, for example, the practice of supi.
1: So there's also a practice that we see a lot in boarding schools in Ghana amongst same-sex, particularly in female boarding schools, and it's called supi. And it's really like some sort of romantic relationship between, usually between a senior student and a junior student. But it's quite common for, you know, girls at that age to develop deep, intimate bonds with each other. And, you know, if you talk to our aunties, everybody has a story of either knowing somebody who practiced supi or practicing it themselves. And so it's not uncommon for that to be an experience that people have. It's just that the narrative around supi is that it's something you do as a kid, but when you become an adult, you know, you leave that. That's like, it's child's play, you know, but it isn't something that is completely foreign to us. And why we leave that in childhood is because of heteronormativity, right? It's because of the pressure for women to get married to men and have children and all of that, right? But it doesn't mean that those desires cease to exist necessarily, right? It's just that people find ways to manage it while also becoming wife and mother.
3: That's interesting, though, going back to your earlier point about the language LGBTQ being seen as something foreign imposed on Ghana. So would you say if the language issue were changed slightly, would that help?
1: I think it would be a step in the right direction in some ways. Because look, we were colonized. And so a lot of how we understand ourselves in contemporary Ghana is based on a kind of colonial foundation. And I don't think that we're doing enough to actively work to decolonize, right? And so for me, what that means is that we get to define ourselves for ourselves. I think that work still needs to happen across this continent. I think, it's something that we need to be

0: have engaged in what I feel is such cowardice, right? Because we also know that there are many parliamentarians who are not in favor of this bill, that either voted out of fear or didn't show up to vote that day in parliament out of fear, right? And so it's made me really question what it means to be a Ghanaian and to live in this society where we could create such regressive laws. And I think in general, Ghana has a really good track record of, you know, signing on to human rights laws and treaties, you know, internationally. And so this bill seems quite contradictory to that record. And so it's made living here uncomfortable. Yeah, it's made it uncomfortable. And also it's impacted my work, right? Because the law makes it illegal for us to even advocate for queer community. And so it means that every time we hold a meeting, you know, we do any kind of advocacy work, we are risking our lives, right? We are breaking the law, which is, I just never thought this would happen. I never thought that this could happen in a place that, like Ghana, that has a reputation of, you know, having a, you know, having a shining democracy in West Africa, you know? So it's definitely a stain on our human rights record and our international reputation.
1: What makes you want to stay?
0: I don't know. This is an interesting question. I don't know. Maybe somewhere in me there's still some hope. And I think also I've built a community here that I'm really proud of. And I think about all of the very brave activists doing grassroots work who are on the front lines, working tirelessly to support our communities and to hold the line. And I feel like we've worked really hard, and I feel that we can't just give up, you know. I think we're going to continue to fight for as long as we can. And I count myself in that struggle.
2: That's Ghanaian-Canadian human rights consultant Rita Nketia, speaking with Ideas producer Nicola Luksic back in 2024. This is Ideas. I'm Nala Ayed. Questions around human rights and sexual practices throughout Africa are fraught, with a number of countries making moves to criminalize LGBTQ+ people and criminalize those who support their rights. Most recently, Ghana's parliament passed a bill that would make it illegal to advocate for the rights of LGBTQ+ people. There is a close relationship between the messages from the evangelical pulpit and the laws that are being proposed and passed.
3: Okay, so my name is Haley McEwen, and I'm a postdoctoral researcher in the Department of Political Science at the University of Gothenburg in Sweden.
2: In Haley's PhD research, she investigated how and why the American Christian right has been trying to influence sexual politics in African countries. While the extent of international funding is hard to trace, she points out that by the year 2020, American Christian groups had spent approximately $280 million promoting so-called pro-family agendas worldwide, with about a quarter of that spent in Africa. And the Institute for Journalism and Social Change saw a 50% increase in this kind of funding on the African continent between 2019 and 2021.
3: And of course, this is only the funding that is actually traceable from the tax declaration forms that organizations have to fill out. So the reports also say that these figures

0: if you use an African lens in terms of thinking about sexuality and gender, they get it. But then when you use the language of human rights and LGBT rights, that's the thing that they feel that they need to contest.
1: So what do people here in the so-called West, what do we need to understand when we're wanting to be supportive of

0: Now here's your weather forecast for Ottawa. Skies clear this evening. The low is 10 degrees. Tomorrow starts off as a mix of sun and cloud. There's a 30% chance of showers late in the afternoon. That also brings a risk of a thunderstorm, and winds will gust up to 40 kilometers an hour. The high is 24 degrees, but with the humidity, it could feel closer to 27. The UV index is high. Partly cloudy tomorrow night, a 30% chance of evening showers. Again, a risk of a thunderstorm, low 14.
1: Tom Power, welcome to Q. So back in the late 1800s, a journalist named Nellie Bly checked herself into a psychiatric asylum for women in New York City. Now, Nellie herself wasn't sick, but she wanted to report on what was happening inside. And what she found shocked her, and the article she wrote about it changed America, and some say was the beginning of investigative journalism. The Canadian playwright Hannah Moscovitch will be here to tell you Nellie's incredible story, how Hannah adapted it for a new opera. And she has maybe the best answer I've ever heard to whether art can actually make any real change. Hannah Moscovitch coming up. Plus, the voice of Tina Belcher from the long-running animated show Bob's Burgers, Dan Mintz, will be here to talk about playing a 13-year-old girl as a man in his 40s. All that coming up on Q. So, you ever had the feeling that you're not being listened to, or you're not being heard or believed? Like, have you ever told someone the truth, like a true story, but while you're talking to them, you can sort of watch or notice them not believe you? Like, it's one of the worst feelings. So, I want to tell you about a pretty extreme and real life and pretty important story about someone not being believed and a new opera based on that story. Take a listen.

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hours late in the afternoon. That also brings a risk of a thunderstorm, and winds will gust up to 40 kilometers an hour. The high is 24 degrees, but with the humidity, it could feel closer to 27. The UV index is high. Partly cloudy tomorrow night, a 30% chance of evening showers, again a risk of a thunderstorm, low 14.

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1: Number 20.

0: if I can say, an opening in the bottom. It's a plug, actually. So for a lot of people, you can fill it up with sand. So it actually holds it down on your porch so it won't fly away. There are other ones out there that are plastic. We've seen some that are ceramic. So there are different mediums. They're just different, right?
1: Our listeners heard in the introduction that there's a bit of history, that there's been excitement around them.

Welcome to Because News, Canada's funniest news quiz. I am Gavin Crawford, here with three people patiently waiting their turn to be the love of Katy Perry's life. It's this week's panel. After this, he's heading straight to Detroit for the Whose Bridge Is It Anyway convention. Let's welcome Colin Mockery.

0: be vegan. 1 star. It is, in fact, because like the Texan state flag, it has a star-shaped spot near its scutum. Bonus point. What is a scutum?
1: Well, Gavin, that's not how it's pronounced, but it's the sack that holds the testicles.
0: It is not.
2: Close. I think it's the taint of...

0: I don't know. This is an interesting question. I don't know. Maybe somewhere in me there's still some hope. And I think also I've built a community here that I'm really proud of. And I think about all of the very brave activists doing grassroots work who are on the front lines, working tirelessly to support our communities and to hold the line. And I feel like we've worked really hard, and I feel that we can't just give up. You know, I think we're going to continue to fight for as long as we can. And I count myself in that struggle.
1: That's Ghanaian-Canadian human rights consultant Rita Nketiah, speaking with Ideas producer Nicola Luksic back in 2024. This is Ideas. I'm Nala Ayed. Questions around human rights and sexual practices throughout Africa are fraught, with a number of countries making moves to criminalize LGBTQ+ people and criminalize those who support their rights. Most recently, Ghana's parliament passed a bill that would make it illegal to advocate for the rights of LGBTQ+ people. There is a close relationship between the messages from the evangelical pulpit and the laws that are being proposed and passed.
2: Okay, so my name is Haley McEwen, and I'm a postdoctoral researcher in the Department of Political Science at the University of Gothenburg in Sweden.
1: In Haley's PhD research, she investigated how and why the American Christian right has been trying to influence sexual politics in African countries. While the extent of international funding is hard to trace, she points out that by the year 2020, American Christian groups had spent approximately $280 million promoting so-called pro-family agendas worldwide, with about a quarter of that spent in Africa. And the Institute for Journalism and Social Change saw a 50% increase in this kind of funding on the African continent between 2019 and 2021.
2: And of course, this is only the funding that is actually traceable from the tax declaration forms that organizations have to fill out. So the reports also say that these figures are not representative of what is the total expenditure that is probably happening. And, you know, they're not only promoting, you know, anti-LGBTI agendas, as I mentioned, but they're also promoting agendas against access to contraception, reproductive health services, sexuality education, and things of that nature. So, ironically, you know, you find the U.S. Christian right groups having a lot of success in positioning themselves as allies of African audiences and saying things like, you know, we are here to help you defend yourself against these foreign influences. You know, they'll say, look at what the feminist and gay rights movements have done in our countries, you know, and they blame them for things like declining fertility rates or the decisions of people to not have children or to not have many children, as many children as they would have in the past. So they'll say, you know, if you don't protect yourself against these LGBTI activists and organizations and feminist movements, they're going to do the same thing to your country that they did in our country. So in that way, they're really positioning themselves as being more in touch with the needs and realities of African audiences than even local feminist or LGBTI advocacy organizations and human rights defenders.
3: Right. And the irony is that they do not see themselves as neo-colonialists.
2: Absolutely. They're bypassing that charge, even though the ideologies that they are promoting, for example, the idea that the nuclear family

0: People will tell you about the Yandaldu in West Africa, people in East Africa. In South Africa, there are many terms. And so there are many terms all over, but these are not so, they don't circulate, they're not understood or they're not known. And we should ask why. Why have they been taken over? Or why is it that it's LGBT that circulates more than these others?
1: And this shorthand, the LGBTQ shorthand, as you mentioned, allows for access for support from Western, more wealthy countries. And it's also adopted, it seems, by the politicians and parliamentarians who are proposing laws that will obliterate rights of people with diverse sexualities. So it's weaponized in a way that might not have been anticipated by people in the West.
0: Yes, that's correct. I mean, and I think people call it, it's like, you know, LGBT as like, you know, the sexy thing that the West has provided. So, yeah, and you're correct when you say that, you know, politicians have taken it on and they've seen it as they say it is like the neo-colonization, which is, well, not necessarily the case, because we may say LGBT is doing something challenging in African society, but we should also be critical of the response to it and what is fueling that response. And that response, I think, is because of its logic and where it comes from, has deeper roots of colonization than LGBT. So this, you know, Christian missionization is part and parcel of the colonial project. And so when it's happening now through evangelicals, it is, you know, it's using the same kind of logic. So it is much more present as a neo-colonial project than thinking about LGBTQ, which is much more recent. And it does a very different kind of work.
2: Zethu emphasizes that erasure was key to the colonial project.
0: The other impact of colonization on sexual rights has also been a fragmentation of beings. You know, now you become like a sexual being instead of a human. And a human in African terms is a very complex thing. So in many African languages, actually, there's a commonality when we're talking about human. And the commonality is this notion of Muntu. So you go to East Africa and people talk about Muntu. You go to Southern Africa, people talk about Muntu. You go to Northern Africa. So this notion of Muntu is a known notion throughout the continent. And that tells you something, because it comes from our indigenous languages. It tells you something about who we are as African people, as a people who are connected to our land and to the spirit and to the environment. Because the ndu of the Muntu, that ndu part is the spiritual connection that shows how we exist in the world. That we are not just these physical beings who are operating on our own. We are beings that are both physical but also existing in another realm. So that's why it's so important for many Africans to connect to those who came before them, to connect to nature, to connect to the environment, because there is that relationship.
1: It's interesting because along with the language, you have the Victorians coming and then they start labeling certain kinds of sexual acts. So that then started creating a kind of consciousness, redefining sexuality in Indigenous cultures. Is that it?
0: Yeah, I think one thing we can say is that, you know, colonialists are really obsessed with sex. And it's like a weird obsession. So for many Africans, you know, sex is present, but it's not the only thing. It's not the main thing. It's like it's present. Like, you know, we use it for all kinds of things, right? But the way in which, you know, colonialists and the Victorian thing was so, you know, into sex, and sex has to be pure, sex has to be right, it has to be, you know, like one theorist actually writes about it as a, you know, like there's, you know, there's a charmed circle when you're thinking about sex. Like there's the inner core where everything is done right. It's heterosexual, it's vanilla, it's like

used as a political talking point, and we've watched the public discourse become increasingly hostile. While the bill itself is deeply troubling, what concerns me most is the message it sends that some people are less deserving of dignity, safety, and protection than others. And they say that their organization will continue the work to provide safe spaces and support for those in the community.

0: 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I'm Jamie Poisson, and you are listening to Front Burner, CBC's daily news podcast on CBC Radio 1 and Sirius XM. 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
1: Hey, I'm Aaron Wary, filling in for Jamie. This week, after

Good morning. I'm Rebecca Zanbergen. You're listening to Ottawa Morning. It is Tuesday, June 16th. Right now in the city, it's mostly cloudy and 9 degrees. Our high today is 24 with a mix of sun and cloud. We could see some afternoon showers late in the day, maybe a thunderstorm as well. Partly cloudy tonight again, a chance of showers or a thunderstorm down to 14 degrees. And on Wednesday, a high of 22.

0: David Giroux joins us now from the CBC Ottawa Newsroom. Good morning.
1: Good morning, Rebecca. The Ottawa Board of Health says its current gap in public health funding is on track to more than triple from $4.5 million in 2027 to $14.7 million in 2036. While the unit's operation costs are growing, funding from the Ontario Ministry of Health is reportedly shrinking. The province has previously committed to supporting 75% of municipalities' shared cost programs, but reports from Ottawa Public Health say only 58% of the cost is covered, which is down from 65% in 2023. Ottawa's Anchor program is now operating in more areas of the city. The Alternate Neighborhood Crisis Response Program deploys safe alternatives to police for mental health or substance abuse crises, including mental health professionals and peer support workers. The program started as a prototype in 2024 for Centertown and Somerset West, and now it includes areas like the Byward Market, Sandy Hill, and Vanier. That program was created following the death of Abdirahman Abdi, an Ottawa man who died after a violent altercation with police in 2016. The city says in its first year, the program dispatched crisis response workers to nearly 1,900 calls, over 90% of which were handled with no police involvement. Ottawa police say they've laid charges in relation to an investigation into fake money. Police say they began hearing from victims in March. Buyers were finding electronics, collectibles, and jewelry through online platforms like Facebook Marketplace and paying with counterfeit banknotes. Some told police they lost tens of thousands of dollars. Early Saturday morning, a tactical team searched a home in Parkwood Hills. Three people were arrested, and police say they seized stolen property and thousands of dollars, both real and fake. An Ontario Roads Association says rural communities need more support from the province to enhance road safety. It comes after a deadly two-vehicle collision Friday evening near Elmira that killed five children and injured six others. Yesterday, the OPP launched its rural road safety campaign called Stop, Look, Live to raise awareness on rural roads. Kelly Elliott, the executive director of the Association of Ontario Road Supervisors, says her organization has been asking the province to include rural communities in its road safety fund.
2: You know, we've asked for specific projects to be expanded to be included in that eligible funding that includes like center line and edge line and intersection line painting, upgraded regulatory and warning signage, curve identification and hazard markers, radar speed signs, and other speed awareness tools.
1: The Road Safety Fund was introduced by the province earlier this year to support cities that removed automated speed enforcement cameras from their roads. Elliott said road enhancements can cost rural communities $300,000 a year, which is significant for their budgets. And Rebecca, a local hockey goalie, is vying for a spot in tomorrow's 2026 PWHL draft. Michelle Pasechnik stepped away from the sport 2 years ago, but she says the support and growth of the league influenced her to put her name forward. In 2024, during her final year playing at Clarkson University, she was named the NCAA Goalie of the Year. She quit after that season, but returned this past year playing at Boston University. Andrew Mercer has been her goalie coach for about 7 years.
3: I'm excited for her because you can see that spark is back in her, the love to be in around the rink, to be on the ice. She's back at home on the competitive side. She's an unbelievable goalie. You don't win the ECAC, her conference in school, Goalie of the Year, the NCAA Goalie of the Year, if you don't know how to play hockey. And there were some fantastic goalies up against her. So really excited to see her to be able to regain and even push that form.
1: The draft will be hosted in Detroit tomorrow night at 5 o'clock. And I'll have more news in about half an hour.
0: Mm-hmm. We're going to talk a little bit more with the general manager of the Ottawa Charge about the expansion draft as well. That's coming up after 8 o'clock.
1: It'll be exciting to see how the team shapes up this year.
0: Okay, David, thank you very much for that. And it's 5:35, and we're going to check in with Marcia Young, host of World Report. Good morning.
4: Hey, good morning. So we're taking a look at this peace deal between Iran and the U.S. It depends in part on an end to the fighting between Israel and Hezbollah in Lebanon. Israel's prime minister is vowing to keep forces in southern Lebanon. So this is adding to a lot of skepticism over this deal and exactly how it will be moving forward. So we will be having lots more on that story. And then G7 leaders are meeting in France, and on the table for discussion, the war in Ukraine. That's been going on for 4 years. So G7 leaders are once again looking for the path to peace and security in Ukraine. So we're going to have that story and so much more coming up at the top of the clock.
0: Excellent. Okay, Marcia, thank you very much.
4: You're welcome.
0: That's Marcia Young, host of World Report. And we're going to check in now with Dan McGarvey, who's got the Business Digest.
5: The Canadian Radio, Television and Communications Commission is warning Bell and TELUS that new customer fees they've introduced might violate new rules banning charges for activating, changing or cancelling telecom plans. The regulator's given both companies until tomorrow to confirm they've stopped charging these fees or they'll face compliance action. The concerns involve Bell's $40 device handling fee and TELUS's $15 SIM card replacement charge. Both companies maintain the charges comply with new rules, but the CRTC is continuing its review. Shareholders of Shopify will vote today on whether the tech company should create an artificial intelligence policy. It's being pushed by the Shareholder Association for Research and Education on behalf of the United Church of Canada's pension plan, which is a Shopify investor. They say Shopify needs an AI policy because of research that says generative AI systems might negatively impact human rights, along with concerns around misinformation, manipulation, and trust in automated transactions. They say a policy would reassure shareholders. Shopify's boards encouraged shareholders to vote against the policy. In other news, Federal Industry Minister Melanie Joly's in China meeting with EV makers to try and attract investment in the sector here as Canada tries to reduce its dependence on trade with the US. She's meeting with four companies considering building EVs here in Canada. She's touring some of these companies' manufacturing bases and research and development centres. And Joly said she'd like to see Canadian companies manufacturing for Chinese EV makers in Canadian factories and plants. She says there'd be a few conditions, though. Companies would have to stick to Canadian labor standards, use Canadian parts, and their software must be secure and safeguard people's data. Automotive journalist Greg Layson says the benefits to China are pretty obvious.
6: U.S. market share, that is the crown jewel of automotive. That is where every brand from every country wants to sell every product they make. America is the car capital when it comes to market share.
5: Layson says the hard part will be doing all of this without angering the Trump administration in the U.S. And finally,
7: tumble out of bed and I stumble to the kitchen, pour myself a cup of ambition and yawn and stretch and try to come to life.
5: That is, of course, the queen of country music, Dolly Parton, with the classic 9 to 5. And in that song, she talks about pouring herself a cup of ambition, which is the name of a new coffee brand she's just launched. It's going to be served at Dolly's Tennessean Travel Stop. That's a new travel center opening this month off Interstate 65, south of Nashville. The brand's expected to roll out nationwide later in the year in both ground coffee and K-cup formats. And it's just the latest example of musicians turning their love of caffeine into a business. Green Day entered the coffee world with Punk Bunny Coffee. Big hip-hop names like Pusha T and Jada Kiss also have their own cafes and coffee lines. Even hardcore metal bands like Ice-T's Body Count have gone big on coffee. Theirs is called Body Bag. For CBC Radio, I'm Dan McGarvey.
0: That's a good, I like that segment. Dan, thank you very much for that. It's Dan McGarvey with the business news. And you can check out our website at cbc.ca/business. And it is about 20 minutes before 6 o'clock. Well, a team of physicians who work at Ottawa Inner City Health are worried now that the country's only 24/7 supervised consumption site has shut down. Now, it was called The Trailer and was located in the Byward Market, and it closed over the weekend. The province pulled the site's funding earlier this year. Dr. Rakesh Patel is the medical director at the Ottawa Inner City Health location where the supervised consumption site was. He joined the show yesterday. I asked him why he believed this discontinued service was valuable.
8: I think it was valuable for a variety of different reasons. First of all, people who use drugs, you know, didn't wake up one day saying, this is the life I want to live. They want to become members of the broader society, just like you and I do. The trailer itself is a community hub. It's where trust has been built over the past 10 odd years. amongst the committee of people who use drugs and the healthcare workers that work there and between those two groups. And so what you've essentially taken, or what the Heart Hubs are trying to do, is replace or recreate what we've already been able to create through the trailer that we have there. And that serves as a portal. So not only is it a community, but it serves as a portal for entry into a healthcare system where many of our patients have not had equitable access to healthcare and or have fear of institutions because of the trauma that they've experienced in their lives.
0: Now that it's gone, those services, what concerns you the most?
8: A couple of things. What concerns us first and foremost is that we're losing a community, and we're going to drive what was a predictable, well-managed, less costly, less visible use of drugs in Lower Town. And you're going to now make it into a less manageable, unpredictable, more costly, and far more visible problem. So for all of the citizens that live and work in Lower Town, you're going to see more drug use now in alleyways and bus stations, OC transport washrooms. You've already done a story on how much money they're spending on building washrooms that are safe. You're going to see more use around the Rideau Center. So you're going to make it a much more visible problem, and it's going to be unpredictable. And it's the unpredictableness of it that worries us most. And what also then worries us secondarily is the impact that it's going to have on our healthcare resources in our city. It's going to stretch our paramedic colleagues, our police colleagues. It's going to have more patients going to the emergency room that are already crowded. So you're just going to add to the burden of healthcare that we are already experiencing in our city.
0: Do we know all of that to be true based on other cities' experiences?
8: Yeah, if you look at the Heart Hubs across Ontario, so first and foremost, I have to remind your visitors that the plan, at least according to the ministry, was to have all of the Heart Hubs up and running before any of the supervised consumption sites were closed. And that is actually not true, not even in Ottawa. But in the cities where that has been happening, typically Kitchener and Southwestern Ontario, the data is very clear. 6 months after those supervised consumption sites were closed with partially open Heart Hubs, you've seen an increased number of calls to EMS, increased number of patients having overdoses, increased number of deaths, and more patients being transported to the emergency department. We will collect the same data across our city to see if those problems are going to hold true here. We cannot imagine that we won't have the same data, because we're already seeing some of the impact of closures at Sandy Hill already and Somerset West.
0: You know, regardless of the statistics, there are always going to be people, including the premier, who believe helping people inject illegal drugs is wrong, is not the right road, and that treatment is a better option, and it is an either or, and they say that's the or. It has to be treatment only. What do you tell those people?
8: You know, so that approach basically relies on the fact that your use of drugs is simply because of pleasure. It totally ignores the circumstances in which people start to use drugs in the first place, which is trauma that they've experienced in childhood or early adulthood. It ignores the poverty, it ignores the mental health disorders, and therefore it ignores the environment in which drug use is actually occurs for the majority of patients that we see at Inner City or Sandy Hill, Somerset West folks will see. So if you ignore those problems, if you can't change the environment that drives continued drug use, then closing the supervised consumption sites or treatment centers like that is not going to end drug use. It's not going to end drug use any more than prohibition ended alcohol use. It's not going to end drug use any more than those ugly packages for cigarettes have stopped people from smoking or vaping. So it's one approach. For most of us, I would say that, you know, if we have a habit, we might be able to stop that habit cold turkey. I would say maybe 5% of us are successful at doing that, but there's a high recidivism rate. And if you're offering only one treatment, saying this is the only treatment we're going to offer you and take it or leave it, then it's doomed to fail. The advantage of that treatment that the premier is proposing is that it gives, I think, political expediency and political coverage, because you can now say, well, we built these Heart Hubs, we offered you treatment, you didn't come or you fail, and therefore the problem's you. So it's victim blame. It's an easy political up.
0: The premier will say that there is more money invested in these Heart Hubs than there's ever been invested in any of these safe consumption sites, and that this is the better route. Are you encouraged at all that there is this interest in treatment?
8: I'm very encouraged that there's interest in treatment. I wish the minister or the premier and the minister of health would have talked to folks like us on the sharp end of the stick to get our experience. And if they could have given us a few million of those $540 million, we could have helped continue to manage the problem in a better way.

0: than I think the hard hubs are going to do so. We don't see ourselves as a competitor to the hard hubs. For some people, yes, whatever the premier is suggesting might work for them. We think the recidivism rate is going to be incredibly high. So we'd like to look at the hard hubs and ourselves as collaborators offering a suite of different treatments.
1: That is part of the problem, though, or the question, I think. Do you think the general public, and this is a terrible thing to ask, but cares enough about these people? And if the experts are telling us we need both things, but the general public perhaps doesn't think they do, then will you ever get what you need? Do you know what I mean? Because you need the public on side.
0: Totally. And you know, facts aren't going to win the win over the general public. Let's face it, because the facts are out there as they are for alcohol and cigarettes and all the other addictions that we have. This is really a question of a battle of hearts and minds. And what we were doing downtown at the trailer and Sandy Hill and other our colleagues, we were trying to show that there are other ways to manage this problem, because in many ways it is, or not in many ways, it is a wicked problem, which is a problem that doesn't have a simple solution.
1: Dr. Rakesh Patel is the medical director at Ottawa Inner City Health. And stay tuned. After 7:30 this morning, we're going to be speaking with the Ottawa Police about how its members are preparing now that the supervised consumption sites have shut down.

0: It is 5:47. This is Ottawa Morning. It's mostly cloudy to start off your day, and 9 degrees, 24 degrees is our high today. If you are an Ottawa commuter, you will barely see any double-decker buses on the road. And that's because OC Transpo has retired 67 of its 77 double-deckers, even before OC Transpo shared that update with councillors on the city's transit committee last week. CBC listener Marcel Gabarro noticed what was happening and wrote to us about it.
1: What I noticed first was that the buses were getting more crowded, and it wasn't obvious to me at first what that was. And then I realized there were fewer double-deckers, and it's come to pass that really the vast majority of them have been retired, and that has had this ripple effect on capacity overall. It used to be that 80-90% of the time I would easily find a seat on the buses, whether it was a double-decker or others. There was that overall capacity across the rides, and without those there, it's probably more than half the time now I'm standing for a good chunk of the way, and there are times in the afternoon when the buses are bunched up that the first ones even fill up before I can get on.
0: So why did OC Transpo choose to decommission most of the double-decker buses in its fleet? Wilson Lowe is a councillor on the Transit Committee and a former bus operator for OC Transpo. He joined All in a Day yesterday to explain, and Alan Neal started by asking him what he thought about the buses while he was working with the transit service.
2: I didn't like them. I did not enjoy driving them. They were leaky. They were slow to load and unload. It was just generally a worse experience compared to the articulated buses.
3: When you say leaky, what do you mean?
2: Water. So when it rains, it tends to rain on the inside of the buses as well, in the driver's area. From where the destination sign control panel is. That was the source of where all the leaks came from.
3: Oh. Yeah, I've never experienced a leaky double-decker bus before, but is it, so that was fairly common for those buses.
2: It was, yeah. If you ever had the chance to look up where the destination sign panel is, you would see that there's a lot of calcium on either side of the panel, because that's where the water came into, and then it would rain on us on the inside as well.
3: Why were they purchased in the first place then, if there were those problems with them?
2: My understanding is they were purchased when the downtown transitway, so Albert and Slater streets, were getting quite overcrowded with buses, and the city was looking for a way to reduce the footprint of each bus, the physical footprint of each bus, to try to fit more buses onto Albert and Slater, because the city was growing and each new communities were getting their own express buses, and double deckers were sort of the way to fit as many buses as possible with the same capacity.
3: And how long ago was it that they were ordered?
2: 2010, if I recall correctly. They okay. Entered service when there was that sinkhole in the 174.
3: Okay, and if I understand correctly, the average age of the double-decker buses is 8.5 years. That's longer ago.

0: than 2026 if they were ordered in 2010. Why did OC Transpo still have them?
1: So there were two orders of double deckers. The first order was from the 2010s, maybe a few years after that. But those were the original double deckers that were retired. One of them was involved in the bus train crash in Barrhaven. There was one that caught fire. There were several of them that were sort of older. So that was one order. Then there was a second order of double deckers in about 2016 or 17. And then there was a third very small order to sort of top up the fleet. Typically, a city bus has a lifespan of somewhere between 8 to 12 years. And what happens is most transit operators would rebuild or refurbish the buses to extend their life to 15 to 18 years, depending on the vehicle. The OC Transpo did pilot a kind of a partial light rebuild on, I think, two of the oldest double deckers. So the first order that was made in the early 2010s. And it was determined that the cost of a full rebuild balanced against the benefits that it would provide in terms of the amount of time that we were able to squeeze out of that bus was just not worth it.
0: What's your reaction to that, to them being retired now in 2026?
1: Well, depends if you're asking Councillor Lowe or Wilson, the former bus driver, I guess.
0: Let's start with the councillor. What do you make of that? Because you've talked about on this show before the need for more buses and mm-hmm. when more come off the roads, the effect that has.
1: Yeah, no, it's certainly counterintuitive to some of the things I've said previously. But if a bus that is not a bus that's not service worthy is just as bad as not having a bus at all, right? And if these buses are costing so much more to maintain and to keep on the road, then the city has investigated and explored how much it would cost to fully rebuild one of these double decker buses, then at some point that balance goes the other way and it becomes more of an expense, more of a liability.
0: Could better double decker buses have been purchased?
1: There's sort of only one major vendor for double deckers, and it's Alexander Dennis, which was acquired by New Flyer some years ago. A lot of places around the world do use them. Like my family's from Hong Kong, and that's synonymous with transit in Hong Kong is the double decker buses. There's something different about here, whether it's because they're stored outside or the way that they ended up being used contributed to their wear and tear, or just the fact that they did reach a certain age where a midlife refurbishment was needed. Where the buses aged, how the buses aged rather. And the fact that in recent transit committee meetings, the head of our bus maintenance, the head of the bus maintenance has sort of admitted to, maybe not admitted, but certainly said that a lot of improvements are needed to go back towards preventative maintenance instead of just reactive. I think that perhaps gives a lot of validity to the statements that were made by that passenger, the customer there. In the most recent transit committee meeting, the GM did say that he wants to get to a point where 80% of our maintenance is preventative and that last 20% is reactive. So the fact that he wants to get us there means that we're not there, which means that most of our maintenance is reactive. And I'm sure that has some sort of contributory factor to how our buses have been aging.
2: Wilson Lowe is the city councillor for Barrhaven East Ward. He also sits on the transit committee, and he was speaking to All in a Day host Alan Neal yesterday about the phase out of Ottawa's double-decker buses. And it's about 5 minutes before 6 o'clock. Ottawa's Jazz Festival starts this week, and this next track is from one of the headliners coming to town. This is Willow with Symptom of Life.

0: It was Willow with Symptom of Life, and she's taking the stage at Ottawa Jazz Festival on Friday, June 26th. The festival starts this Thursday. And you're listening to Ottawa Morning here on CBC Radio 1. Currently in the city, it's mostly cloudy and 9 degrees. Our high today is 24. Should see a mix of sun and cloud. There's a possibility we should see some showers late in the day, maybe a thunderstorm as well. But 24 degrees is our high. David Giroux joins us now from the CBC Ottawa Newsroom. Good morning.
1: Good morning. The Ottawa Board of Health says its current gap in public health funding is on track to more than triple from $4.5 million in 2027 to $14.7 million in 2036. While the unit's operation costs are growing, funding from the Ontario Ministry of Health is reportedly shrinking. Ottawa's anchor program is now operating in more areas of the city. The Alternate Neighborhood Crisis Response Program deploys safe alternatives to police for mental health or substance use crises. That program started as a prototype in 2024 for Centertown and Somerset West, and now it includes areas like the Byward Market, Sandy Hill, and Vanier. Ottawa police say they've charged three suspects in a counterfeit currency investigation. Police say they've received several reports of individuals using counterfeit Canadian banknotes to buy items advertised on online platforms like Facebook Marketplace. That's been happening since March. I'll have a full local newscast in half an hour. World Report is next.
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4: This is World Report. Good morning. I'm Marcia Young. The war in Ukraine will be a focus at the G7 summit in France. Prime Minister Mark Carney is meeting with Ukrainian President Volodymyr Zelensky this morning. As the CBC's Kate McKenna reports, leaders will be looking for solutions to one global conflict as another could be nearing its end.
5: A warm welcome for Ukrainian President Volodymyr Zelensky. As he arrived at the G7 summit, he was greeted with a hug by the host, French President Emmanuel Macron.
6: Thank you for the invitation. Come on.
5: Finding a way to end the four-year war in Ukraine, a priority for this summit. This morning, the leaders are meeting to talk about peace and security for Ukraine and Europe. Then Prime Minister Mark Carney will have a bilateral meeting with Zelensky as Canada reaffirms its support. Meanwhile, now that U.S. President Donald Trump says the conflict with Iran is wrapping up, his focus can come back to Ukraine.
7: Now that this is finished, we're going to be focusing on that.
5: He says he spoke recently with both Zelensky and Russian President Vladimir Putin.
7: And I see maybe we can do something there. I really do. I think they're both open to it.
5: So far this year, Ukraine has re-

0: closed this weekend. Those sites allowed users to consume drugs under the eyes of trained staff to reduce the risk of overdoses. Officials are now preparing for what the closure could mean for the city's healthcare system. Justin Ball will have an update for us at the bottom of the clock. And a local hockey goalie is vying for a spot in tomorrow's 2026 PWHL draft. Michelle Pasechnik has stepped away from the sport 2 years ago, but says the support and growth of the league influenced her to put her name forward. Emma Weller will have more on that story and my full newscast at 6:30.
1: Okay, David, thank you very much. And Doug is in as well, as always. Good morning, Doug.
2: Good morning, yes. Pretty quiet so far this morning. Nice and cool. It was, you know, a beautiful night last night, really. Walking the dogs last night, I decided to go like an extra lap there. It was just perfect, you know, not too hot and killing bugs. It's great.
1: I'm into it, too. Some people like those late day warm evenings. I like a nice breeze to cool me down.
2: Yeah, I was delighted with it. It was beautiful and really nice this morning as well, the sunrise and all that. Not seeing too much traffic, which is also good news for everybody. The only place I'm seeing things busy is actually coming in from the east end, out in, like, just you're leaving Rockland on the 17 there, going past the Walmart. That's a bit slow because everyone sort of gets going at the same time, maybe grabbing a coffee on their way out of town. The westbound 174 is busy in that single lane stretch heading into and through Cumberland. But once you get through that, ta-da, the rest is fine. Like, everything west of Cumberland is essentially great. Just no problems at all on the 417 or any other major routes over in Gatineau, the 50, the 5, any of the bridges. Not seeing any issues there. No early morning collisions. It's a Tuesday, so typically, you know, one of the busier commutes. But we're heading into the summer season, and it's going to start to taper off a little bit, even with all this construction we're having. If you see something I should know about this morning, you can either call me about it or you can text me about it, 613-288-6900. Be back with more in about 15 minutes.
1: Okay, Doug, thanks very much for that. And the time is 6:13. Parliament breaks for the summer on Friday, and that means it is a busy week in Ottawa as the government tries to push through the last of its agenda. So for a closer look at where things stand in the House, we've reached Laura Osman. She's actually in studio with us. She's a federal politics reporter at The Logic, and she joins us. Good morning.
3: Good morning, Rebecca.
1: Okay, so the Liberals really seem to have been focused in the last week or so on big tech. So what has that looked like?
3: Yeah, you know, it kind of started with the AI minister releasing the AI strategy called AI for All. So it's kind of half industrial policy. How are we going to push adoption of AI in Canada? How are we going to build more AI tech in Canada? And half kind of social license. You know, how do we get people to trust this technology? How do we put guardrails around it? And so the two sort of main pillars of the sort of trust and guardrail pillar of this strategy is an online harms bill, which we saw last week. This is going to be a social media ban for kids unless the platform can prove to a new regulator that they're safe. It also creates that new regulating body. And so that is going to be a major job to kind of stand that up and create the regulations around proving what a safe social media platform looks like, what a safe AI chatbot looks like. And then we also saw just late yesterday afternoon, the government's new privacy legislation. So this is going to update Canada's really outdated, antiquated privacy laws that were created before Facebook was founded. Right. You know, our world has changed a lot since then. And, you know, looks at things like, you know, your right to having your own data, to moving your own data around, what companies are allowed to know about you and what they're allowed to hold on to, these sorts of things. And so those are really key, but they also have big implications for major tech companies. And of course, we know that our friends to the south in Washington are very concerned about Canada trying to regulate these big, mostly American tech companies. So there's implications here for trade as well. So the Prime Minister now is in the G7, and tomorrow he's going to be meeting with some of these tech CEOs face-to-face as they sit around a table and talk about the best way to protect children online.
1: There really is a lot of tension here, right? Like, they have a bill called AI for All, which suggests that we want to get on board right away, but then also at the same time, talking about these guardrails, and it's just sort of the two sides of the coin, and really they seem very much at odds with one another.
3: Well, and trust in AI is quite low in Canada, actually, and so Canada's been slow to adopt AI. I think the government sees that there's lots of potential economically there to improve productivity, which is something that Canada struggles with. At the same time, people don't necessarily feel safe using it. They feel like maybe their job is at risk if we start to adopt these things, so there's a lot of trepidation, and that's what they're trying to kind of overcome.

0: What else are you looking to for the government to finalize in this next week? I mean, that's a lot to do in 1 week, but what are you looking at?
1: Yeah, I mean, it's just a few days left, and we're watching them kind of try to cram as much through as possible. They sat till about midnight last night trying to grind through some of these last-minute things. I think the big priority is Bill C-30, which is the bill that would implement a lot of the measures that were in the spring economic update that we talked about several weeks ago. I think they really want to get that moving. It includes things like tax measures and money transfers, things that they want to kind of move through. There's also a bill with some odds and ends from the last budget that they're trying to move through the House as well. There's a bill there that would allow the government to give provinces about $1.7 billion for housing, to build housing. Several measures there that they've announced with several provinces, but it basically creates a fund that allows them to give it to the provinces for housing initiatives, and they'd like to get that moving as well. And finally, I think there's the justice bill that's really focused on hate, and this has some implications, I think, for big tech as well, around things like deep fakes online, sexualized deep fakes, and making those criminal offenses. And so that is something as well that I think the government would really like to push through before the end of the session if they can.
0: Mm-hmm. And so as we head into the summer, what are Carney's priorities then? And I know Kuzma, of course, has got to be on the list.
1: Yeah, I mean, as we head into the summer, I think for the government, they're looking at a few things. One is they've just tabled this online harms bill. I think they want to let that marinate over the summer, get a sense of how people are feeling about it, get a sense of feedback, because it could be quite controversial and contentious. And parents are very, emotionally invested as well in some of these rules around protecting kids online. So they really want to get this one right. And I think there's going to be a lot of, feedback associated with that. There's another one around forced labor in our supply chains and importing products that were made with forced labor. And this has a lot to do with trade as well, because the U.S. has threatened new tariffs for countries that import goods that use forced labor. And so this is a way to sort of appease the U.S. as we head into those trade talks, which are going to start to heat up the closer we get to July 1st.
0: Mm-hmm. And if we look back at the session that was, how do you think the opposition parties have come to terms with the fact that the Liberals have a majority?
1: Yeah, I think that they are, struggling with that a little bit. And I think, frankly, the government is struggling with that a little bit. You know, we often hear from ministers still that the Conservatives are gumming up the works so that they are filibustering, as if they've forgotten that actually they control the House now and they control committees and they can move things through if they want to. Everyone's had kind of the same role for the last 10 years or so, and now they're trying to adjust to a new reality. For the opposition parties in particular, I think, it's about fighting for airtime now, right? We hear less and less from the Bloc and the NDP because they don't hold the balance of power anymore. The Conservatives are still leaning on similar lines as they did before, but we're actually hearing from them more in some respects because they're commenting on things that they didn't always comment on before. So they're commenting more on the government's agenda now as a way to kind of get in the news and sort of remain in the public conversation.
0: And also on Alberta separatism, right? Like Pierre Poilievre is holding these meetings across Alberta, I believe, still, is he not?
1: Yeah, I think that's something we're going to hear about a lot this summer, in fact, is I think there's going to be a lot of leaders in Canada campaigning for federalism. And Pierre Poilievre is going to be a really important voice in all of that, as someone who is a political party leader with a seat in Alberta. He's from Alberta, but he has lived in and represented Ottawa most of his career, and he is a real believer in the federal system and in a united Canada. And so his voice becomes really important there, and he has to kind of balance that with some sympathies with the separatist movement in his own base as well.
0: Mm-hmm. Remind us what happens to any of the bills or conversations that sort of don't make it past the finish line, and when might we see them reconvene and talk about these things again?
1: Yeah, so if they don't make it across the finish line by the summer, it's not that they die or they go away. They just kind of have to sit patiently until the fall session. And there's the consequences of that are different for different bills, right? For some of them, like, for example, Bill C-22, which is the lawful access law that allows the government to look for information from service providers without a warrant in some cases. This has proven very, very controversial. It's been difficult to move this issue forward through committee. I think that this summer might give them some time to kind of reflect on the bill and

0: think about ways that they can move it forward productively. So a little bit of time, you know, may not be the worst thing. There are other bills, like the ones that were tabled just this week, that I think, you know, people have been waiting for a long time. You know, the online safety one, the privacy one, these are areas where we don't have kind of the regulation we need in the government. And I think many members of the public have made the case that our data, our information, our online spaces are not safe in the meantime. And so the faster they can move those along, the better, or at least to have a really robust conversation mm-hmm. about them, the better. And so, you know, there's different levels of urgency, I think. But in any case, we'll return to them in the fall when all the MPs kind of descend on Ottawa again.
1: Okay. You'll be there.
0: And I'll be there.
1: Laura, thank you very much for this.
0: Thanks for having me, Rebecca.
1: Laura Osman is a federal politics reporter at The Logic. It's a digital news publication.

And stay tuned to the program. After 7:30 this morning, we're going to get the Ottawa Police's take on the closure of Ottawa's last two remaining supervised consumption sites. There's a lot of concern out there that there will be more public drug use as a result of the closures of these spaces that allowed for supervised consumption. So we're going to talk to the outreach team with the Ottawa Police to see how it's preparing for these closures, if they're already seeing a change out there. So stay tuned. That's coming up after 7:30 this morning.

0: And it is 6:23 and this is Ottawa Morning. From greenhouse expansions to faster approvals for seeds and fertilizers, the federal government's newly minted National Food Security Strategy is promising a lot to Canada's agricultural sector. But producers worry the $3.2 billion plan might still miss the mark on some fronts. Erica Shelley is Executive Director of Ontario Organic. Good morning.
1: Good morning. How are you doing?
0: I'm doing well. What's your understanding of the main thrust of this strategy? What's going on here?
1: Well, basically what we're trying to do is bring food back to Canada, where we're able to produce our own food, get it out more quickly, more efficiently, and bring down the overall costs of food. And a lot of food is produced in Canada, shipped out for processing, and then brought back to Canada. There's a lot of inefficiencies that are problematic. And so, yeah, the National Food Security Strategy is overall about increasing our food security and bringing food back home to stay home in Canada.
0: And how does it propose to do that?
1: Well, right now, my understanding is there's multiple tiers of where money is going to be invested. A lot of it has to do with the logistics of getting food to people. So apparently there's a lot of retailers that not even that many that have control of all the food. And the idea is that we start getting it to some of these smaller retailers and distributors so that food just can move a little bit more efficiently. So there's food hubs that are part of the strategy, increases in local food processing. And then, of course, reducing the approval processes for seeds, agricultural products. They're looking at vaccines, and then fertilizers. Those kinds of products that often there's like a backlog of that, and oftentimes it has to do with making sure there's scientific rigor that these things are safe, but sometimes it has to do with the amount of time of the staff that's available to take care of things, or if you're having to do things two or three times that don't need to be done. So things can be slowed down through those processes.
0: I understand there's also a bit of a focus on modernizing production. What's your understanding of what modernization would look like?
1: You know what, I'm coming from the organic side of things. So in terms of modernization of, conventional agriculture and processing and that sort of thing, I don't actually know exactly what that looks like. For us in farming and other innovations, oftentimes it has to do with,

0: having faster throughput, having automatic cleaning systems when you're looking at processing, having things more automated can sometimes do that. But then there's lots of new innovation that's out there in terms of processing for sure. In terms of farming, there's so much innovation that could be implemented and tested. Research, we need a lot more research. There isn't a lot of funding here for research. So we're talking about innovation, but we're not talking about the research to get to that innovation. Would love to see that. In organic farming, like we have something, called a weed zapper that, zaps weeds out in the fields. And we have robotic tractors just like conventional farming. And lots of these things do help with, producing more food.
1: Farmers, of course, have to be able to make a profit, and a lot of what will hold a farmer back or all of the things that are unknowns out there. The weather, labor shortages, gas prices, all of this affects how farmers are able to operate. So does the strategy sort of tap into that at all, about all of the unknowns that are there every single year?
0: Yeah, what I would say is missing from the strategy is it does a great job talking about infrastructure, processing, and supply chains. And what we're missing from that strategy is about the people producing food. And you know what? You can have all of the infrastructure in place you want, but if there's not food, there's no food to be processed, there's no food to be moved. And so food security really starts with the farmers. And if the farmers are not profitable, if they're not resilient, then all the infrastructure in the world's not going to solve that problem.
1: Just before you go, and I know this has been a question sort of ongoing for a while, that these smaller farms are being eaten up by bigger ones, and there are farmers, the generational farmers that are getting out of it. How do you ensure that the people that you mentioned that are so crucial in all of this are still there, and the smaller farms, are able to operate still and make the money that they are able to, that they need to continue? Like, how do we figure out that piece?
0: Yeah, one of the things that's really missing from the discussion is succession. We're not able to buy farmland. It's too expensive. A lot of people don't make enough money with farming, and even whether it's large or small, it's really hard for people to get into farming. And so we don't have that next generation of farmers lined up, knocking down the door to farm. And so the investment needs to be there. We need to be paying farmers more. We need to look at those slices of the pie and say, why is it that there's so much money going to these places, but not to farmers, and not when they maybe don't have a good year, that we have good things in place to make sure that they can survive year after year about worrying whether or not they're going to be able to pay their bills.
1: Okay. Erica Shelley, we'll leave it there. Thank you for this. I appreciate your time.
0: Thank you so much for having me.
1: Erica Shelley is the executive director of Ontario Organic, and Doug is back.
2: Well, last time I was here, I was telling you about how it's starting to build coming in from like Rockland and Cumberland. It's still busy there on the westbound 17, approaching where it becomes the 174 at Canaan Road. It's busy in Cumberland as well. I'm also seeing traffic starting to build on the eastbound 417, approaching the construction zone. So from the 416 to about Bayshore right now. The other thing, there's construction. They're doing that shave and pave. So the repaving, resurfacing Bronson. So it's slow there as well. So look out for those manhole covers and the storm sewer drain edges, because you bang, bang, bang. So if you're a person that like uses Bronson and eats it in the car, yeah, put a napkin down. Mm-hmm. I'm back after the news.
1: All right, Doug, thanks very much for that. The time now is 6:30.
3: This is CBC News. Good morning. It's partly cloudy and 9 degrees. I'm David Giroux, and here's the latest from the CBC Ottawa newsroom. The two remaining supervised consumption sites in Ottawa closed this weekend. The sites allowed users to consume drugs under the eyes of trained staff to reduce the risk of overdose. Officials are now preparing for what the closure could mean for our city's healthcare system. Justin Ball has that story.
4: And if required, we'll add a paramedic to specific areas of the city to support those individuals in need.
5: That's Paramedic Chief Pierre Poirier. He is one of many city officials preparing for an increase in public drug use as Ottawa's two remaining supervised consumption sites closed their doors over the weekend after the provincial government pulled their funding across Ontario. Ottawa paramedics were already seeing an uptick in overdose reports compared to previous years. Now, they're preparing for the worst.
4: We've also renewed our mental well-being response team. So that team will also be available in the community to provide support to those individuals who require the services to, you know, really to ensure that people don't lose their life.
5: Dr.

0: Trevor Arneson is Ottawa's Medical Officer of Health.
1: We've been collecting information and using our surveillance data to indicate where we think there might be additional pressures on the system. And one of those that has come to the forefront is paramedic and emergency calls.
0: Meanwhile, the province is investing in an alternative to supervised consumption sites, which will prioritize treatment over safe drug use. Justin Ball, CBC News, Ottawa.
2: Ottawa's Anchor program is now operating in more areas of our city. The Alternate Neighborhood Crisis Response Program deploys safe alternatives to police for mental health or substance use crises, including mental health professionals and peer support workers. The program started as a prototype in 2024 for Centertown and Somerset West. Now it includes areas like the Byward Market, Sandy Hill, and Vanier. The program was created following the death of Abdirahman Abdi. The Ottawa man died after a violent altercation with police in 2016. The city says in its first year, the program dispatched crisis response workers to nearly 1,900 calls, over 90% of which were handled with no police involvement. Ottawa police say they've laid charges in relation to an investigation into fake money. Police say they began hearing from victims in March. Buyers were finding electronics, collectibles, and jewelry through online platforms like Facebook Marketplace and then paying with counterfeit banknotes. Some told police they lost tens of thousands of dollars. Early Saturday morning, a tactical team searched a home in Parkwood Hills. Three people were arrested, and police say they seized stolen property and thousands of dollars, both real and fake. The OPP are rolling out a rural road safety program this week, and at the same time, the Ontario Roads Association says more investment from the province is needed to help rural communities enhance their road safety. The OPP campaign, Stop, Look, Live, happens to follow a deadly two-vehicle collision Friday evening near Elmira that killed five children and injured six others. Kelly Elliott is the executive director of the Association of Ontario Road Supervisors.
3: Rural communities represent only 13% of the population of all of Ontario, but yet 48% of road fatalities happen on rural roads. And so rural communities are disproportionately affected by this.
2: Elliott says part of that advocacy work includes expanding the province's road safety fund to include rural municipalities, as it can be costly for their smaller budgets. That fund was introduced by the province earlier this year to support cities that removed automated speed enforcement cameras from their roads. Well, we're one day away from the PWHL draft, where a new crop of young talent will be selected to join one of the 12 teams. The growth and mass support of the league has influenced one local player to declare for the draft and now vie for a spot. Emma Weller caught up with her on the ice.
4: I'm gassed already.
5: With a smile and dripping sweat, Michelle Pasechnik takes a knee, resting between practice drills. Top of her mind, the PWHL draft.
6: I do love the game and I missed a lot, so this decision to declare was a no-brainer.
5: Pasechnik grew up playing for different teams around Ottawa before heading to Clarkson University to play in the NCAA. In 2024, her final year, she won NCAA Goalie of the Year. But right after that season, she decided to walk away from the sport.
6: That was definitely a tough decision to make. I feel like I lost my identity of who I was on the ice because all I ever knew was hockey.
5: She took the next year off, then her love for the game came rushing back. An opportunity to play at Boston University came up this past year, and she jumped on it. Now she says it's time for the next step, the PWHL.
6: It's very motivating to see how much recognition they're getting. I mean, it kind of gives you the itch, like, I want to be there, I want to do that.
5: Her ultimate goal, to just play among the best and help inspire the younger generation of girls.
6: I would love to help grow the game for them.
5: Over 230 eligible players have declared for this year's draft, a record number. Pasechnik will find out tomorrow if she's one of the 72 who make the cut. Emma Weller, CBC News, Ottawa.
2: Not every match has been selling out in this year's FIFA World Cup, with some seeing anywhere from a few dozen to hundreds of empty seats. According to FIFA's own attendance and stadium capacity numbers, just five of the tournament's first 12 matches sold out. Each match was played in a different venue, as this year's World Cup is being held across 16 host cities. FIFA released tickets in waves and controls its own resale marketplace. In total, 99.5% of all available tickets were sold through the first 12 matches. David Soberman is a marketing professor at U of T's Rotman School of Management.
7: Anytime you're starting to see anything like 98 or 99, that to me is, they're doing a pretty good job. when you start seeing numbers like 90 or 88, then I think there's an issue. Then they're not really doing dynamic pricing, because dynamic pricing doesn't just say increase prices. It also says close to the day itself, when you are risking having empty sections, you reduce tickets.
2: Tickets remain available for the next match at Toronto Stadium, and hundreds are available for Canada's next match in Vancouver. And that's your CBC News.
8: Available. Available for how much money, David?
2: Exactly.
8: That word, I don't know, really captures.
2: If your pockets are deep enough.
8: Yeah. All right, David. Thank you very much for that. And we've got Doug back to let us know what's happening on the roads.
9: Well, eastbound 417 to heavy as you're heading towards the construction zone there. So from like Holly Acres in through the 416 interchange, past Bayshore to about Pinecrest. No real issues approaching that construction zone from the east side on the westbound 417, but it is starting to get busy there again on the eastbound 417 approaching the other lane reductions. So, you know, the right lane being closed there going through Parkdale and Rochester. So it's a bit briefly busy around Island Park Drive, briefly, but it's not going to stay brief for long. The westbound 174 has been busy out in Cumberland. It still is in that single lane stretch heading into and through Cumberland, but it's also showing the very first signs of getting busy in Orleans in the four-lane stretch of the 174. It's busy there as you're approaching Jeanne d'Arc. Over in Gatineau, not really seeing any issues on the westbound 50 just yet. Maybe just very, very briefly busy around, just south of Lac Limi, where you're taking the westbound 50 to the ramp for the McDonald-Cartier Bridge or heading into Hull. The bridges between Ottawa and Gatineau don't seem problematic at all. There is, however, you know, paving happening or resurfacing happening on Bronson, so they got half of it torn up there on the Glebe, so between Carling and the Rideau Canal. So it's slow there both directions, and there's some bumpy spots. So they're doing some paving there. So do be mindful of that and be patient. I'm back with more in about 20 minutes.
8: Okay, thanks for that, Doug. It's cloudy, partly cloudy anyway, in Ottawa right now. 9 degrees. We're heading up to a high of 24. We'll see a mix of sun and cloud. Maybe some late day showers or thunderstorms. And then tonight, back down to 14 degrees, and 22 will be our high on Wednesday. Kind of rainy on Thursday, and a high of 23. And Chris Lee Ramlican is here now with the Business Report. Good morning.
10: Hey, good morning, Rebecca.
8: So, Chris Lee, we're going to start with the layoffs at a big Canadian telecom. What details do you have?
10: Yes. So Bell Canada's parent company, BCE, is cutting another almost 700 jobs as part of a reorganizational effort that began late last year. So the company says the cuts include about 230 unionized roles, and that in most cases, employees are being offered voluntary separation packages, and Bell Media is not impacted in this round of cuts. And Bell cut nearly 700 jobs last November, mostly non-unionized management positions from across the country. And last October, the company announced it was seeking to find $1.5 billion in savings by 2028 through a company-wide transformation and focus on operational efficiencies. So in 2024, BCE also slashed 9% of its workforce, affecting about 4,800 jobs. And the shakeup also saw the company offload dozens of radio stations and end multiple television newscasts. And the company has seen a dip in profit compared to last year, but it now expects to generate more revenue from AI as it moves forward with plans to build a cluster of data centers. And staying on telecoms, the CRTC has again issued warnings to Bell and TELUS over recently introduced fees. The regulator says could be in violation of its new policy prohibiting telecoms from charging customers when they activate, change, or cancel plans. So in letters addressed to the two companies last Friday, the day the new rules took effect, the CRTC said Bell and TELUS have until Wednesday, so tomorrow, to confirm they have stopped charging these fees. So last month, the commission warned Bell that a new $40 device handling fee could violate their policy. And then TELUS introduced a $15 fee last week for customers switching to a new SIM card, which also quickly drew the regulator's attention.
8: Mm-hmm. Okay. This next story is about Fox and how it's buying streaming pioneer Roku. Roku. What do we know about that deal?
10: Yes, that's right. So Fox has agreed to buy Roku in a cash and stock deal valued at approximately $22 billion, including debt. So Roku will continue to run as an open, partner-friendly platform, and there appears to be

0: no immediate changes that customers will see. And Fox and Roku say the combined company will become the third largest player in U.S. television by share of viewing. And the deal will give Fox access to more than 100 million global households, along with the Roku channel and its first-party data. So Fox oversees, as we know, a massive sports news and entertainment network, as well as Tubi, which it acquired in 2020. And Fox CEO Lachlan Murdoch says combining the businesses will bring together Fox's live news and sports content with a streaming platform with large viewership. And it will also give Fox more exposure to advertising and streaming subscriptions. So if this deal closes, Fox will control more of what viewers watch, how they discover it, and how it gets monetized. And the deal is expected to close in the first half of next year, but it does still need approval from shareholders and regulatory approval.
1: Mm-hmm. Okay, and Cineplex raising its prices. What do you know about that?
0: Yes, so Cineplex says it's raising the prices of its CineClub memberships for the first time since launching the program. So starting July 15th, the cinema chain will start charging customers $10.99 per month for monthly memberships, and just over $100, $120 per year for annual memberships. So since it launched CineClub in 2021, it has been charging members $9.99 per month, or just over $110 per year. And everyday member price tickets will increase as well from $9.99 to $10.99. So Cineplex says the changes will keep the program sustainable. That's their reasoning behind this. And along with the increase, Cineplex is changing the number of scene points that members receive when redeeming movie tickets. So instead of 50 points for each redeemed, you know, ticket credit, earning is going to be based on the current scene earn rate. So that's just 3 points for every dollar spent on a regular movie ticket and 6 points for every dollar spent on a premium movie ticket. So you're not going to get as many points. And the changes will alter how members can also use the program for event screenings. And CineClub offers, you know, this is how the program works. It offers members allotments of monthly or annual movie tickets, along with discounts on passes to additional screenings. But seems like, I guess, you're kind of earning power there is going to be a little bit less.
1: Mm-hmm. Sounds like it. They're looking for ways to make money. Everyone's streaming at home. I know. Mm-hmm. I think some people still go. You go to the movies still?
0: I go to the movies every once in a while. Yeah.
1: I haven't been in quite some time, I have to admit. All right, Crystal Lee, thank you very much for this.
0: All right, thanks, Rebecca.
1: That was Crystal Lee Ramlakhan with the business news.

0: 7:45, and you're listening to Ottawa Morning. Canadian romance is having a moment. There has been a number of book series penned right here in Canada that have now turned into hit TV shows this past year. Heated rivalry off campus, and now every year after.
1: I'm with Taylor now. Just be careful. With her, I don't think.
2: Persephone Fraser. These belong to you now.
1: What the hell's going on?
3: Spent years running from what I did.
4: If you truly care about his well-being, you'll go back to Seattle.
0: So that's a little teaser from the new romance TV series set in Canada's cottage country. It's based on the hit Carly Fortune romance book Every Summer After, which took place in nearby Barry's Bay. And it premiered late last week and has since blown up online. We're going to hear what two local fans of the book think of the new show. That conversation is coming up on our program at 7:50. So if you're a romance fan, stay tuned. Well, from romance to the Liberal Party, the Ontario Liberal Party now has five candidates vying to be its next leader. The Liberals have been without a permanent leader since Bonnie Crombie stepped down in January following tepid support during a leadership review. Rob Benzie has been keeping tabs on all of the candidates. He's the Toronto Star's Queen's Park Bureau Chief. Good morning.
5: Good morning, Rebecca. Yes, the Ontario Liberal Party is hoping to rekindle its romance it once had with Ontario Vote.

0: voters. It was in power for 15 years, and now it's not a heated rivalry. I guess it's a heated rivalry to run for the leadership.
1: I knew you'd make that segue work for me, Rob. Okay,
0: there we go.
1: You sat down with Navdeep Bains, who is a former federal cabinet minister. He wants that job. Yeah. Does he have much momentum?
0: I think he does. Bains, who's, it's his 49th birthday today, coincidentally, sat down with Martin Redcon and myself yesterday in Toronto. It was his first major interview that he's done since jumping into the leadership. He's a former industry minister in former Prime Minister Justin Trudeau's government and a formidable organizer. I mean, he was one of the folks who helped rebuild the federal Liberal Party after they were pretty much wiped off the map in 2011. He lost his own seat that year and spent the next 4 years helping to rebuild, helping Trudeau to rebuild that party. And he was a very effective organizer, especially here in the Greater Toronto area, and a very good fundraiser. So now he has just left a lucrative job at Rogers Communications. He was a C-suite guy there, and he quit last month, and now he's running for the Ontario Liberal leadership. Mm-hmm. And he's been fanning out across the province to drum up support. But of course, he's not the only one running. There are five registered candidates, two MPPs who already have seats, Rob Sergianek and Lee Fairclough, are running. And then you've got a guy named Eric Lombardi, who's a financial technology engineer. And then policy advisor Dylan Miranda rounds it out. There have been rumors, of course, that Beaches East York MP Nate Erskine-Smith has been testing the waters, but he's had a couple of setbacks. And we have a story in our paper today about how he's now considering a run for Toronto City Council. So it appears that his hopes of becoming Ontario Liberal leader are fading fast.
1: I want to go back to Bains for a minute, because he said he had this very lucrative job, gave it up. He's been 5 years out of politics. Why does he want back in?
0: I think he just thinks that what he calls the Ontario deal has to be on the table again. He has a very interesting life story himself. Grew up in Toronto, son of immigrants. Was born when he was born, his parents were living at the Jane Finch area of the city, which is a pretty impoverished part of town, more so back then than now, frankly. But his dad was a cab driver and then later a cabinet maker, and his mother worked in a factory, and he was able to get a foothold into they got on the property ladder, and then he got good schooling in Brampton and went to university, got an MBA, worked as a chartered accountant, and then got into politics. So he's just saying, like, is that same deal there for people that it was for me in the 1980s and 1990s? And he's not sure that it is. He points to the fact that unemployment is higher than it was before the Tories got into power, that outcomes aren't as great. And yet the provincial government of Premier Doug Ford is still spending a lot of money. But Bains just told me, he said, look, I don't think they're good at the outcomes. He said they're not. The problem is not spending money. It's value for money, and it's outcomes. And I think he's onto something there. And I think now the Liberals have been in the wilderness since 2018. And before that, Rebecca, they were in power for a decade and a half, right? So it's been a long rebuild. But we know from public opinion polls that the Ford Tories are not as popular as they once were. 70% of Ontarians say it's time for a change in government. Now, there's not going to be a provincial election for another few years, so a lot can change between now and then. But I think Bains sees an opportunity for him, and as the other Liberal candidates do, all five of them see themselves as a potential next Premier of Ontario.
1: And who do you think Doug Ford is most nervous about then?
0: To be honest with you, he's most nervous about Nav Bains. I don't know who's going to win this one, but I think Bains is the only candidate. Even the two MPPs, Ford wouldn't know them very well, but he knows Bains so much so that when I first did a story on Bains running, Ford pulled me aside and said, "Tell him I'll take his $1 million a year job at Rogers, and he can be Premier of Ontario. So we'll switch." I mean, so he was that aware of what Bains was doing, because Bains has a lot of conservative friends. He worked on Bay Street. He knows a lot of cabinet ministers and folks like that. So he's formidable, and I think Ford is also astute enough to realize that the Tories have all of the seats of the Toronto suburbs just about. And someone from the Toronto suburbs who understands the GTA is someone they have to worry about.
1: I want to move topics here because last week you told us about how Premier Doug Ford was going to Washington.

0: Going to meet with representatives from the U.S. Chamber of Commerce, but things didn't go quite as he had planned. What happened?
1: Well, as my colleague Brian Lilly from The Sun and also Laura Stone from The Globe first reported, the meeting was canceled at the last minute, apparently at the behest of the White House, because Doug Ford is not a popular person with folks in the Trump administration. Remember, he's on U.S. cable channels all the time criticizing Trump over all of the tariffs and the trade chaos that's been caused by this trade war that's now been going on for almost a year and a half. And I think... In a weird way, though, Vic Fedeli, the economic development minister, who was also down in Washington, said it's a badge of honor that the White House noticed Mr. Ford's criticisms and kind of leaned on the United States Chamber of Commerce to cancel this planned reception that they were going to have with Ford a week ago last night. So, I mean, it's hard to say. I mean, Ford... I think it probably helps Ford politically here at home, but is it good for U.S. Canada trade relations in D.C.? That's hard to say. Although Mr. Ford had Pennsylvania Governor Josh Shapiro at Queen's Park last week to sign a memorandum of understanding between the state and the province to do more business together. And Shapiro is someone who is seen as a possible next president of the United States. So Ford is still, going to continue to do that full court press with the U.S. We know that Prime Minister Mark Carney has asked the premiers to continue to use their networks with the various governors and other subnational officials that they know to put pressure on Mr. Trump as we come up for the Canada-U.S.-Mexico agreement review on Canada Day. So the deadline is July 1st. So there are lots of moving parts right now. I mean, I think the cancellation of this reception at first blindsided Ford, but maybe in retrospect is not such a bad political thing for him.
0: Mm-hmm. Okay, we'll have to wait till the next polls comes out, I guess, unless we already know.
1: Soon.
0: Okay, there you go. Rob, thank you very much for this.
1: Always a pleasure, Rebecca.
0: Rob Benzi is the Queen's Park Bureau Chief for the Toronto Star. And it's about 6 minutes before 7 o'clock.

0: And John Hancock is here now with a look at sports. Good morning, John.
1: Morning.
0: And of course, you're starting with the World Cup.
1: Yeah, powerhouse Spain held to a scoreless draw by first-time competitor Cape Verde, the island nation of just over 500,000. You never know what'll happen in these World Cup matches. New Zealand got two goals from Elijah Just and tied Iran 2-2. Belgium and Egypt playing in that same group, Group G, also tied 1-1, and Saudi Arabia and Uruguay tied 1-1. Today, France will take on Senegal. This is an afternoon match. Tonight, Norway plays Iraq and Argentina plays Algeria. Canadian captain Alphonso Davies stayed limited in the team's training session Monday as he recovers from a hamstring injury. It's unlikely he'll be able to play in Canada's second match Thursday against Qatar. Davies hasn't played for Canada since March of 2025 when he tore his ACL. Canadian winger Ali Ahmed talked about preparations for Thursday's match against Qatar.
2: We're really studying Qatar. We're not looking too far ahead, but you know, it's hard not to, obviously, but to bounce back and use some momentum that we had from the second half of Bosnia, just go in and try and replicate that second half against Qatar and get 3 points there. And then we can, you know, start talking and looking about whatever amount of points we need to try and top the group so we can stay in Vancouver.
1: Yeah, it's early, but the odds are already tilting in Canada's favor of reaching the World Cup knockout stage for the first time. And after Qatar stunned Switzerland with a 1-1 draw Saturday, even winning Group B is a possibility. There's a four-way tie in Group B. And The Athletic, based on a $100,000 or 100,000 simulations using a statistical forecast built on roster data, projects that Canada at 87% of reaching the round of 32 and 43% of finishing first in the group.
0: Hmm.
1: But you got to play the matches, right?
0: So
1: we won't
0: do.
1: Worry about that.
0: All right. You've got the latest in basketball as well.
1: Yeah, the WNBA and the Canadian Elite Basketball League going on. Saskatoon came back from 16 points down in the CEBL to beat the Ottawa Blackjacks 96-94. Trey Townsend scored the winning basket for Saskatoon. Javonte Smart led Ottawa with 30.

51 points. Blackjacks dropped to 4-6. They're tied for last with Montreal Alliance in the Eastern Conference. Niagara River Lions over Brampton 101-84, and Scarborough defeated Vancouver 108-105 in a game between conference leaders. In the WNBA, Dallas Wings won their fifth straight. They beat Las Vegas by 30. Natasha Howard scored 18, one of seven players in double figures. Western Conference leading Minnesota.

0: with their division. They're up by eight. And Eugenio Suarez hit two homers, drove in six. Cincinnati over the Mets, 12-0. Bo Bichette had three hits for the Mets in the loss. Mets are last in the NL East. Toronto Blue Jays, four games under 500, two games out in the wild card race. Open a series at Fenway tonight against the Red Sox. Dylan Cease gets the start for Toronto. There you go.
1: Well, all right, John, thanks for this.
0: See you tomorrow.
1: That's John Hancock with sports, and Doug is back with traffic.
2: I am. Well, eastbound 417 is a bit busy there in a couple of places as you're approaching the construction zone, so heavy from Holly Acres and through the 416 past Bayshore to about Pinecrest, and then busy afterwards as well as you're heading into the second construction zone, well, which will soon be a construction zone. The right lane is closed on the eastbound 417 as you're going through Parkdale and Rochester. So it's slow there on the eastbound 417 at times from Maitland into about Parkdale. Hunt Club Road also getting a bit busy eastbound as you're approaching Woodruff. No problems coming in from the east end either on Hunt Club or the 417, really. The westbound 174 has been busy out in Cumberland. It still is there heading towards the ferry crossing right in the heart of Cumberland, but it's also a bit busy here and there in Orleans, like around Place de Lyon and again around Jeanne d'Arc. In Gatineau, no problems on the 50 or the 5. The bridges between Ottawa and Gatineau, there's just one that's busy. It's the Champlain Bridge. It's heavy coming from Aylmer towards Island Park Drive, so southbound. I'm back with more in about 10 minutes.
1: Okay, Doug, thank you very much for that. And David Giroux is back with a bit of news as well.
3: Ottawa police say they've charged three suspects in a counterfeit currency investigation. Police say they received several reports of individuals using counterfeit Canadian banknotes to buy items advertised on online platforms like Facebook Marketplace since March. The provincial police watchdog says an Ottawa police service officer did not commit a criminal offense in relation to the serious injury sustained by a man at a McDonald's on Robertson Road. The SIU says the officers tried to persuade the 40-year-old man to come down from the roof of the McDonald's before he was injured after falling from multiple stories to the ground. An Ontario Roads Association says rural communities need more support from the province to enhance road safety. It comes after a deadly two-vehicle collision Friday evening near Elmira that killed five children and injured six others. All of a full local newscast in half an hour. Stick around. World Report is coming up next.
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1: This is World Report. Good morning. I'm Marcia Young. The federal government will table its updated First Nations Clean Drinking Water Bill today. The legislation was previously abandoned when last year's election was called. Janice McGregor is following this story for us from our Parliamentary Bureau. And Janice, why did MPs wait so long to reintroduce this?
7: Marcia, after the Indigenous Services Minister promised it was going to be introduced in the fall, and then the Prime Minister said it was coming in the spring, the fact that the Carney government has waited until the final week of the sitting, days before recess, has sparked anxiety that this version of the bill might be weaker than what Justin Trudeau's government had put forward. Consultations with First Nations on legislation to recognize the inherent right to self-government as it relates to water infrastructure on their lands dates back to 2018. The bill that failed to pass in the previous parliament also established their right to protect source water flowing into their territories. The Ontario and Alberta governments asked the federal government to abandon this bill, fearing it undermines Canadian competitiveness. New Democrat Leah Gazan is concerned that the revival of this water bill is going to be watered down.
8: I've heard that the government is pulling having clean, safe drinking water as a human right. I'm hoping that's incorrect. If that is correct, that's totally abhorrent.
7: But Conservative Billy Moran, who was chief of his First Nation before running from Parliament, he wants the focus to be on practical solutions.
9: Actual money to fix the issues as opposed to just a fluff bill that says they're going to create more bureaucracy and a bill that's one size fits all.
1: How does this relate to the ongoing work to lift long-term drinking water advisories still in place in so many First Nation communities?
7: Well, despite the Trudeau government's effort to find permanent solutions, 38 long-term drinking water advisories remain on 36 different First Nations, 28 in Ontario, the rest in Manitoba and Saskatchewan.

0: Good morning. I'm Rebecca Zanbergen. You're listening to Ottawa Morning. It is Tuesday, June 16th. Now that Ottawa's last two supervised consumption sites have closed, how are the police preparing? We'll talk to the lead of a police outreach team this morning. Then we're headed to Barry's Bay for the romance of the summer.
1: So should we talk about Sam, a girlfriend?
2: What do you want me to do?
3: I don't have feelings for Percy.
4: But you used to. And no way her being back here doesn't confuse things.
0: More on the TV adaptation of a Carly Fortune novel with two local fans who have tuned in since it premiered last week. But first, Ontario's emergency departments are overcrowded and doctors are struggling to provide timely care. We'll get the details about a new survey from the Ontario Medical Association. That is first up. And right now in the city of Ottawa, it's partly cloudy, seeing some sunshine too, of course, though 11 degrees is where we're at. Our high is 24 degrees. We could see some late day showers or a thunderstorm, down to 14 degrees tonight. And then 22 is our high on Wednesday, 23 degrees on Thursday with showers. And David Giroux joins us now with a look at news headlines. Good morning.
5: Good morning. Ottawa's anchor program is now operating in more areas of our city. The alternate neighborhood crisis response program deploys safe alternatives to police for mental health or substance use crises, including mental health professionals and peer support workers. Jody Applewaith will have the details for us at the bottom of the clock. And we're in day six of the biggest FIFA World Cup tournament ever, with 48 nations playing in 16 host countries. So far, though, not all of those matches have been selling out, including Canada's opener in Toronto. We'll have more on that story in my full newscast at 7:30.
0: Okay, thanks very much for that. And Doug is back as well.
6: Well, it's still busy on the Champlain Bridge headed towards Ottawa from the Aylmer side, Western Hall. It's the only bridge between Ottawa and Gatineau that is busy. In Gatineau, they seem briefly busy on the westbound 50 as you're going through La Vérendrye. Otherwise, things seem pretty orderly there. The eastbound 417 is busy as you're approaching the construction.

0: construction zone. So it starts there around Holly Acres, busy through the 416 to about Bayshore. Then it's fine after that until you get further into downtown because of another construction zone with lane reductions there at eastbound 417. That right lane is closed going through Parkdale and Rochester. So it's heavy eastbound from Maitland into just the side of Island Park. The westbound 417, totally fine coming in from the east end, arriving downtown. The westbound 174, briefly busy in Orleans, around sort of going through Jeanne d'Arc. It's also rather busy, though, still out in Cumberland, heading into and through Cumberland. I'm back with more in about 15 minutes.
1: Okay, Doug, thanks very much. And the time is 7:13. Ontario's emergency rooms are overcrowded and physicians can barely keep up. This week, the Ontario Medical Association published two surveys on a familiar problem. Three quarters of ER doctors polled reported critical or severe overcrowding, and two-thirds of Ontarians said they are not confident they'd receive timely care when they need it. Rebecca Hicks is president of the Ontario Medical Association, and she joins us now on the line with more. Good morning.
2: Good morning. Thanks for having me.
1: Just how bad is it in Ontario emergency rooms? What did you hear from doctors?
2: Yeah, as you mentioned off the top, we had three quarters of our respondents who were reporting critical or severe overcrowding. But beyond that, we also see that 75% of our respondents are also saying that treatment spaces, emergency department beds are being occupied by patients who are waiting for admission to other parts of the hospital on nearly every shift. And that overcrowding is impacting their ability to provide timely care.
1: And what does that mean for patients then who are in the emergency room?
2: So what that means is that people, I think, as they see themselves when they're going to the emergency department, are experiencing longer waits than any of us would like to see. As you mentioned as well, a large proportion of Ontarians are concerned about the timing that they are waiting. Now, once they're receiving that care, our survey did show that a majority of Ontarians have confidence that they're going to receive high quality care. So the concern is not the care itself, it's the ability to get to it.
1: Mm-hmm. What are wait times like right now? What can you tell us about that?
2: So we're looking that on average, we're looking at about 17 hours if somebody needs to be admitted from when they get to the emerge to when they're being admitted. So that means only about 30% of our patients are actually being admitted into hospital before the kind of 8-hour ideal that has been set.
1: And it's clear Ontarians realize that the wait times is long, and because they've suggested in your survey that they don't feel like they would get timely care. What does that mean for their interest in going to the ER?
2: So I'm a family doctor. That's my specialty. And just last week I was in urgent care and we had to redirect one of our patients who was experiencing chest pain. And, you know, due to their age, due to the medical conditions that they had, the emergency department was the right place to provide the assessment and the workup because they had the equipment needed. But at the same time, totally understandable why someone would want to try and come see their primary care provider, their family doctor, instead, because they want to try and avoid that wait.
1: Just so we're clear, there are instances where a patient would jump that hour, 17-hour queue, right? Chest pain being one of them, I would think.
2: Absolutely. So when you're in the emergency department, it is not first come, first serve. It is a triage-based system. So what that means is that people are seen based off of what their concern is, and how they get seen also is going to depend on not just their history or what's going on, but also any laboratory results, anything like that. Our emergency department physicians are incredibly talented at ensuring that we are getting to the patients who most critically need care as quickly as possible.
1: You mentioned one of the reasons you're seeing emergency departments are seeing overcrowding is because there are patients stuck in the emergency room waiting for a bed elsewhere in the facility. Are there any other reasons why we see the overcrowding that we see today?
2: So I like to look at it as a bottleneck at both ends of it. So as you just mentioned, we do have a situation where a lot of people are waiting for beds. And so in that case, what we're looking at is, can we be increasing acute bed care capacity? But then also, can we be looking at increasing rehabilitation spots, long-term care availability, community support, so that when people are ready to go home with some extra supports, they're able to be discharged.

0: discharged from the hospital, which I think is a win-win. I've never met a patient who likes being in hospital. And then on the other end of it, we also want to make sure that we are attaching as many and eventually all of our patients, all of our Ontarians, to a family doctor, because what that allows for is the right preventive care and chronic management mm-hmm. of our conditions to prevent emergencies from happening in the first place.
1: And do you think that's why people end up in the ER? They don't have a family doctor. They think this might be my easiest route to get some kind of care.
0: I've certainly heard people saying that to me, yes, where they say, I wasn't sure where to go, and I knew that this was a place that I could go to receive care.
1: You know, we did reach out to the Ministry of Health for a statement. Here is part of what it wrote, quote, "We continue to work with our partners, including the Ontario Medical Association, to build on this progress, including through our $3.4 billion primary care action plan and by expanding the scope of practice for highly skilled healthcare professionals, including pharmacists, to treat more conditions outside the emergency department." Do you think that could be part of the solution by giving pharmacists more options for care?
0: So as the Ontario Medical Association, we're really focused on increasing people's availability to family doctors and to team-based care. So this is physician-led care where we are working in teams with our allied healthcare colleagues to ensure that people are getting continuity of care, high-quality care in a family medicine office.
1: Are pharmacists part of that equation, or you don't see them falling into that equation?
0: So in team-based care, we think that everybody has an incredibly unique and very important role to provide care. And we are always excited to work with people on that. And at the same time, we really do believe that every Ontarian deserves access to a family doctor.
1: What more than do you want to see from the province? Because we know there is a shortage of family doctors. So on that front, what are you looking for?
0: So we've definitely seen some movement, and we're looking forward to continuing to work collaboratively with the Ministry of Health on the investments that they are making in primary care. And we have seen hundreds of thousands of patients attached. We just know that there's 2.5 million more to go. And so we're really looking forward to scaling that up as quickly as possible to ensure that people get access.
1: I will say, just before you go, the statement from the Ministry of Health suggested that Ontario has some of the shortest wait times across the country. And I do know, being on the brink of summer, I understand is a particularly busy time for your emergency room. So what are you foreseeing over the next few months?
0: So we were hearing just a few days ago from our emergency department colleagues that in the summer, we see a lot of people like traveling through. We see a lot of sports related and, you know, summer activity related injuries. And so what we end up seeing is a shift in each season. We see different types, different patterns of accessing care. And so we are going to start to see that summer rush. And then as we move into the fall, we move into the respiratory season. So there is always something when it comes to our emergency departments that they are rising to the challenge for.
1: Mm-hmm. Okay, Dr. Hicks, I appreciate your time this morning.
0: Thank you very much for having me.
1: Dr. Rebecca Hicks is president of the Ontario Medical Association. As you heard, we did reach out to the Ministry of Health. Here's more from the statement that we read from earlier. Quote, "Our government is taking action and making record investments in Ontario's healthcare system to make it easier and faster for people to connect to the care they need when they need it. This year alone, we are investing $101 billion in our healthcare system, including a 4% increase to the hospital sector for the third year in a row, bringing our total investment increase to hospitals to over 50% since 2018.

0: And it is 22 minutes now past 7 o'clock. Well, since the U.S. and Iran announced a deal to end the war over the weekend, markets spiked and oil prices fell with the promise of a reopened Strait of Hormuz. But what will it take before shipments of oil and gas in the Gulf actually return to normal levels? Markham Hislop is an energy journalist with Energy Media, and he's been looking into what the U.S.-Iran deal means for the global oil supply. Good morning.
1: Good morning.
0: Mark, and we'll talk a little bit about sort of the time frame of all of this, but I am curious, firstly, how confident are you that this deal goes?

0: goes through and we start to see movement?
1: Not very confident. I interviewed Professor Jack Cunningham from the University of Toronto yesterday, and he described the American conduct during this war as one of the most bungled military operations in the history of war. And U.S. President Donald Trump has been bragging about how he's negotiated this deal. It's very sketchy and very uncertain. And essentially, in order to get a deal, the Americans gave up everything and the Iranians got everything. All of the substantive issues have been punted down the road, and it's not clear that that the deal is going to hold at all. And even the Iranians and the Americans have different understandings of the page and a half agreement that they did sign. Hmm. So I think the Canadians should take a skeptical, pessimistic view of this deal as opposed to a hopeful and optimistic view.
0: Okay, let's assume for a moment that it can go through. What would it take to resume shipping through the Strait of Hormuz? How long would it take to resume the levels that we'd seen before all of this?
1: I asked that question of energy economist Ed Hirsch at the University of Houston a few days ago, and in his opinion, it'll take 8 months. And that assumes that the deal holds and that shippers are prepared to transit the Strait of Hormuz, that they trust the Iranians not to attack their ships. It assumes that the insurance companies will provide insurance. It assumes that the Iranians don't go ahead with tolling, putting fees on the ships that go through the strait. This deal could fall apart in a lot of ways. Oh, and then we have to get the mines out of the strait because the Iranians don't know where they are, or how many there are. So that's going to take a while. There were 60 pieces of infrastructure, oil and gas infrastructure, that were damaged or destroyed. Those have to be rebuilt. There's a lot that has to go on to get back to pre-war normal. And it's not clear that this deal is going to accomplish that.
0: And if we were to get back to normal shipping rates in the Strait of Hormuz, would that then mean, say, 8 months down the road, would that then mean that we see oil prices return to normal as well? Or does that also have a lag time?
1: No, that's what Ed was talking about, that when markets return to normal in 8 months, that we'd see normalized prices. Okay. and we'd see, quote unquote, normal prices at the pump.
0: Do you think there are potential long-term changes to energy markets as a result of everything we've seen?
1: Oh, in a big way. I think that, Asia was the primary market for most of the oil and gas that went through the Strait of Hormuz, which is about 20% of all oil and LNG supplies. Asia's response was very much like Europe's in 2022 when Russia invaded Ukraine. The first thing you do is you look for other supplies to replace what you've lost. And so there was a lot of, bidding up of prices and alternate shipping arrangements and so on. But medium to long term, Asia had already been electrifying, led by China. And so in response to what the Asians perceive as volatile and expensive oil and gas imports, the governments have said that they're going to accelerate the build out of the power sector, the deployment of electric vehicles, the deployment of heat pumps, the deployment of electric industrial processes. If they follow through with that, and it looks like they will, that will be the biggest implication or the consequence of all of this.
0: Because the world is moving on.
1: The world has we've never had an energy crisis before where the world had alternatives to oil and gas, and it does now. And Asia was supposed to be the big source of growing oil and gas demand between now and 2050. And if it isn't, that has big implications for Canada's oil and gas industry.
0: I just want to go back to it for the tolls that you mentioned, because in this deal, was there any mention in the 1.5 pages about Iran not slapping on a toll in the Strait of Hormuz?
1: Now, that's a point of disagreement, because President Trump has said that there won't be any tolls and it'll be free open shipping as it was prior to the war. The Iranians, on the other hand, have said that that only applies for 60 days, and then they will go back, and then they reserve the right to

0: to impose tolls. So they can't, the two parties can't even agree on that point.
1: How do you see this then coming to an end, if ever, or you know, because we didn't have tolls before this began, and now we're talking about tolls, and Iran's talking about tolls. So where is the end to all of this?
0: That's very unclear. I think if we were dealing with a different administration, we might be able to look down the road with some certainty. But the Trump administration has, international relations experts and so on this story, and they all talk about how this is the most incompetent, bungled military operation perhaps of all time. I mean, the Trump White House has just done an abysmal job of this, and continues to do that. So it's not because of that. You can't count on the agreements they enter into. You can't count on the things they say, and so predicting what's going to happen 3 months, 6 months, 12 months down the road becomes that much more difficult.
1: But it sounds sounds like you're predicting that the deal will fall apart on Friday, or do you think there's a chance it could be signed?
0: Oh, it'll be signed. But will it? I think it's already been signed. It'll be announced on Friday and released on Friday. But the implementation of the deal requires a lot of things have to go right, and nothing has gone right so far for the Americans. So I don't have a lot of confidence that this is going to go well.
1: Okay. Markham Hislop, thank you for this.
0: Thank you very much for having me.
1: Markham Hislop is a journalist at Energy Media, and Doug is back with a look at traffic.
2: Mm-hmm. Well, busy on the westbound 174 out in Cumberland there briefly, going past the ferry crossing, and then briefly as well in Orleans, going through the Jeanne d'Arc interchange. After that, the westbound 417 has gotten a bit busy, arriving downtown from the east end, mostly from just after St. Laurent through the Vanier Parkway into about Nicholas. It also looks like Nicholas is getting busy headed downtown through along most of the University of Ottawa campus, that area. Eastbound 417, of course, is quite heavy because there's two construction zones. The first one there between Bayshore and Woodruff. So it's heavy eastbound from Holly Acres all the way into almost IKEA there, I would say, just beyond Pinecrest. The westbound 417, not a problem approaching that construction zone, really. It's sort of briefly busy there around Woodruff for that lane reduction. There are lane reductions on the eastbound 417, though, around Parkdale and Rochester. So it's heavy there as well from just before Maitland all the way into nearly Parkdale. The Champlain Bridge is the only bridge between Ottawa and Gatineau that's busy right now, but it is significantly slow southbound headed towards Island Park Drive. I'm back with more right after David's newscast.
1: Okay, Doug, thanks very much. And the time is 7:30.
3: This is CBC News. Good morning. It's partly cloudy and 11 degrees. I'm David Giroux, and here's the latest from the CBC Ottawa newsroom. The Ottawa Board of Health says its current gap in public health funding is on track to more than triple from $4.5 million in 2027 to $14.7 million in 2036. While the unit's operation costs are growing, funding from the Ontario Ministry of Health is reportedly shrinking. The province has previously committed to supporting 75% of municipalities' shared cost programs, but reports from Ottawa Public Health say only 58% of that cost is covered, which is down from 65% in 2023. City Councillor Ralston King is a member of the Ottawa Board of Health.
4: The province made a commitment. It has not kept that commitment, and we are asking them to honour it, not to do us a favour, but to fulfill an obligation to the residents of Ottawa.
3: A Minister of Health spokesperson says the province increased funding to Ottawa Public Health by 27% since 2018. The spokesperson added that the cost share ratio of 75% had also been restored. Ottawa's alternate neighborhood crisis response program is now operating in more areas of our city. Jody Applewaith has the details.
5: Ottawa's anchor program is growing. It'll now serve more areas, including the Byward Market, Sandy Hill, and Vanier. Anchor is aimed at offering safer alternatives to police for mental health or substance use crises, using teams that include mental health professionals and peer support workers. The program was created following the death of Abdurrahman Abdi, an Ottawa man who died after a violent altercation with police in 2016. It launched in 2024 and first served Centertown and Somerset West. According to the city, the program dispatched crisis response workers to nearly 1,900 calls in its first year. Over 90% were handled with no police involvement. City staff

0: will continue to monitor the program's performance and will evaluate its success in the new service areas where it's being delivered by the end of the year. Jody Applewaite, CBC News, Ottawa.
1: Ottawa police say they have charged three suspects in a counterfeit currency investigation. Police say they received several reports of individuals using counterfeit Canadian banknotes to buy items advertised on online platforms like Facebook Marketplace since March. They say the stolen items include gold jewelry, collectible cards, and electronics, and the reported losses total tens of thousands of dollars. Police say the suspects were arrested Saturday after a search warrant was carried out at a home in the Parkwood Hills area in Ottawa's West End. Police say they also recovered thousands of dollars in counterfeit and legitimate currency, a quantity of stolen property, and about a kilogram and a half of marijuana. An Ontario Roads Association says rural communities need more support from the province to enhance road safety. It comes after a deadly two-vehicle collision Friday evening near Elmira that killed five children and injured six others. Yesterday, the OPP launched its rural road safety campaign called Stop, Look, Live to raise awareness on rural roads. Kelly Elliott, the executive director of the Association of Ontario Road Supervisors, says her organization has been asking the province to include rural communities in its road safety fund.
2: You know, we've asked for specific projects to be expanded to be included in that eligible funding that includes like center line and edge line and intersection line painting, upgraded regulatory and warning signage, curve identification and hazard markers, radar speed signs, and other speed awareness tools.
1: The Road Safety Fund was introduced by the province earlier this year to support cities that removed automated speed enforcement cameras from their roads. Elliott says road enhancements can cost rural communities $300,000 a year, which is significant for their budgets. A local hockey goalie is vying for a spot in tomorrow's 2026 PWHL draft. Michelle Pasechnik stepped away from the sport 2 years ago, but she says the support and growth of the league influenced her to put her name forward. In 2024, during her final year playing at Clarkson University, she was named the NCAA Goalie of the Year. She quit after that season, but returned this past year playing at Boston University. Andrew Mercer has been her goalie coach for about 7 years.
3: I'm excited for her because you can see that spark is back in her, the love to be in around the rink, to being on the ice. She's back at home. On the competitive side, she's an unbelievable goalie. You don't win the ECAC, her conference in school, goalie of the year, the NCAA goalie of the year, if you don't know how to play hockey. And there were some fantastic goalies up against her. So really excited to see her to be able to regain and even push that form.
1: The draft will be hosted in Detroit tomorrow night at 5:00. We're in day six of the biggest FIFA World Cup tournament ever, with 48 nations playing in 16 host countries. But so far, not all of those matches have been selling out, including Canada's opener in Toronto. Dale Minuchduk has that story.
4: 43,002 fans attended the first Men's World Cup match played on Canadian soil, which is 34 short of Toronto Stadium's capacity. And according to FIFA's own attendance and capacity numbers, several matches have failed to sell out. In the tournament's first 4 days, there were 12 matches played in 12 venues. Those 12 venues have a combined capacity of a little over 765,000 seats. The number of tickets scanned, just over 761,000. Five venues hit capacity, including BC Place in Vancouver.
5: I was keen to hear the attendance, which usually
4: VJ Settler is a marketing instructor at York University.
5: I think some fans have just taken a stand that they're not going to pay the prices that are in play.
4: FIFA operates its own resale marketplace with dynamic pricing. Through those first 12 matches, 99.5% of all available tickets were scanned. Marketing professor David Soberman says FIFA did a good job.
6: When you start seeing numbers like 90 or 88, then I think there's an issue.
4: As of Monday, hundreds of tickets remain available for Canada's second group stage fixture in Vancouver. Dale Minuchduk, CBC News, Toronto.
1: And that's your CBC News. Now here's Doug with a look at traffic.
7: Thank you, David. Well, busy on the eastbound 417 in two chunks. The first chunk is as you're approaching the construction zone there. So the eastbound 417 heavy from Holly Acres into about Pinecrest. It's also busy after that is because of lane reductions around Parkdale. So the eastbound 417 gets busy as you're approaching Woodruff, and it's heavy all the way into just beyond Island Park, almost to Parkdale. Looks like a lot of folks are heading to work or almost at work. If they work at D&D there on Moody, it's busy on Moody, kind of both directions. At the moment, a lot of folks are avoiding

0: getting on the 417 this morning, coming in from the West End, from Bell's Corners or from Kanata and what have you. And they're all using Richmond Road because, my goodness, they were slow from like just the eastern bit of Bell's Corners there near the Queensway-Carlton Hospital. And then it says crawling all the way into Carling there near the McDonald's. Nasty. But the Kitsibi Mekan looks great if you're headed downtown. You won't have any trouble at all. Champlain Bridge is slow, though. It headed towards Island Park Drive coming from Aylmer, for example. Busy there. But the upper road, Chemin Del Mer, and the lower road, Lucerne, not too badly backed up. Lucerne may be the worst of the two. Eastbound Boulevard des Elementières gets busy around Saint-Germain, and it's busy through Gatineau Park and into the roundabouts. The other bridges seem fine, as I mentioned. The westbound 417 is fairly heavy, and it's heavy out in the east end. It gets busy there as you're approaching Innes, so after Walkley Road, which is weird. And it's busy after that all the way into, I would say, Vanier Parkway, maybe a little bit busy as well, approaching River Nicholas. If you use Nicholas to head downtown, or if you're headed over to Gatineau, it's improved, but it's still a bit busy as you're sort of right arriving at the lights there. Laurier, though, it's awful. Westbound just stopped from Nicholas all the way downtown. That's because of construction happening at Elgin, and for the same reason, southbound Elgin, going past Confederation Park, coming down to Laurier, just stopped there as well. It's actually suddenly gotten really slow in the Alexandra Bridge headed towards Ottawa. So, like, headed towards the National Gallery in Lower Town, that's really slow. So, yeah, I would pick a different bridge. You've got three other options there downtown. I'm back with more, Rebecca, in about 20 minutes.
1: Okay, Doug, thanks very much for that. It's partly cloudy in the city right now. We're looking at temperatures of 11 degrees. 24 is our high. Could see some late day showers, maybe a thunderstorm. And then tonight, 14 degrees. And then 22 is our high on Wednesday. Well, now that Ottawa's supervised consumption sites have closed, there is widespread concern that people will instead use drugs in public, on sidewalks, in parks, in alleys. Now, in the last few days, provincial funding for the supervised consumption programs at Ottawa Inner City Health and the Sandy Hill Community Health Centre came to an end. And now some people who live and work nearby are worried.
2: It's going to look worse. The issue may not be worse in terms of numbers of people using, but the visibility and the effect that that might have on the surrounding neighborhoods is going to be...
3: Burrito is getting very bad. That's all I can say.
4: Honestly, we deal with people overdosing in the back of our parking lot all the time. Honestly, we've had to Narcan a few people this year alone. And I can just tell with the safe injection site being shut down, it's going to get a lot worse.
1: The Ottawa Police Service has also been thinking about all of this. Sergeant Paul Stamm is the Community Outreach Response and Engagement Strategy Lead and joins us now in studio. Thank you for coming.
5: Thanks for having me. Happy to be here.
1: What have you noticed, if anything, over the weekend now that these services have been shut down?
5: So since the sites ended service, end of day Friday, we haven't really seen much of a difference. It's sort of as business as usual out there. I was out there over the weekend and again yesterday, and I'll be out there again right after we wrap up here. So far, it's pretty much the same as it has been.
1: Do you think that'll stay that way, or are you somewhat concerned about what we just heard from people in that clip, that there will be increased public drug use?
5: Well, we are certainly concerned. I mean, it's hard to say what will happen. I think we're all waiting to see. I think from that clip you played, that's exactly what we are concerned about seeing. Of course, increased public drug use, increased overdoses and potential deaths happening in public. And of course, discarded needles and other paraphernalia and sort of disorder that goes along with that.
1: And so how have you been preparing?
5: So as Chief Stubbs announced in May, we have stepped up our downtown core safety plan. And since that time, we have seen a dramatic increase in the numbers of police officers walking on foot in the downtown core. And then, that equals out to hundreds of hours of extra police presence on foot in these areas. And then with the CTS closure, we're obviously focusing even more around these specific areas to make sure we have more police officers present on foot in those areas.
1: And what is the response from an officer if someone is seen to be doing drugs, illegal drugs, in public?
5: So, right now we are continuing with the posture that we've had over the last several years, which we are addressing it. The CTS closures aren't going to result in a police crackdown or a sudden increase in enforcement. We are actively working on what that strategy will be to increase enforcement about direct officers to address open public drug use, but that will be in a direct alignment with our partners at those CTS sites.
1: When you say address, what does that mean? You help people get to places that will support them. You're not arresting them, I guess, is what I'm asking.
5: Exactly right. I mean, I think our job as, you know, as police, of course, is to keep everybody safe. And that's why we're going to, you know, having officers on foot down there has been, we've heard tremendous feedback

0: both from the officers and from the community. Officers who are on foot, they see everything, they catch everything that might not never have been called in, or that a police officer in a car might have missed. So we're, you know, hearing really tremendous feedback about that. In terms of addressing folks who are using drugs in public, it may, you know, ask them to stop using, to leave the area, and to use somewhere else. There is new provincial legislation that equips us to do that under Bill 6.
1: To ask them to move along.
0: That's correct, yes. And but of course, our ultimate goal here is to work with our partners to connect folks to that pathway, to get them, you know, we're supporting the Ontario new direction through these heart hubs, and we want to connect folks to the pathway, to treatment, to recovery, to stabilization. Sort of, you know, we want to meet people where they are. We also want to help them get to where they want to be, where they need to be when they're ready.
1: You have a sense of how many people are out there. I mean, you get to know these people. You know the folks who need help in the communities that you cover. Do you feel as though there are enough places to send people for help in the city?
0: No.
1: Especially those who are looking for treatment, maybe.
0: No, I don't think that there are enough resources in terms of stabilization, recovery, and treatment at the moment. You know, the province is investing in this new heart hub model, and I hope and I think we will see increased investment in those resources. At the moment, that is sort of the main issue, is that we just don't have enough resources to send people to get that kind of treatment.
1: Do you think it was the right decision to shut down the consumption sites?
0: Well, the consumption sites, you know, it's in really, you know, harm reduction is a critical pillar of effective drug policy and response. And you know, there's no doubt that those CTSs saved hundreds of lives over the years that they were open. We also did see increase in disorder, and they tended to at times act as a focal point for congregations of drug use outside of those facilities as well. And that certainly had a negative impact on the local community. So harm reduction is a critical pillar, as I say, so is enforcement, a critical pillar of effective drug policy. And we want to support that provincial direction to the Heart Hub to connect people to services, to get them stabilized, to get them to recovery.
1: Can you remind me when an evolution happened? Because it used to be that policing, you would crack down on people who were using drugs in public. And then we certainly saw a softening in that approach and working with community partners and not, you know, throwing them in a tank for a little while. When did we see that change? And tell me a little bit about that evolution.
0: Well, I think we saw the change you know, about 10 years ago when we really saw the rise of fentanyl on the street, and obviously this unprecedented wave of deaths that came with that, like nothing we've ever seen before. And our infrastructure just wasn't ready for that, this type of toxic drug crisis. So that's when policies change at the federal level, at all levels of government, to sort of soften the approach to focus more on harm reduction, which is, again, a critical piece of it, but it can't work in isolation. We also need those the enforcement piece and treatment and prevention.
1: Do you think we found the right balance at this point?
0: I think we're still working on it. I think we are moving in the right direction. I feel like there is a lot of positive momentum right now to develop this new Heart Hub model. And I'm optimistic that we're moving in the right direction.
1: You know, last week we heard from business owners who were concerned about the changes, the safe consumption sites being closed. Here's Omar Albo, the owner of Gabrielle Pizza on Rideau Street. Have a listen.
2: Like, security is a real issue. Is a real issue here. Like, we lock the washrooms all the time. Look at it. It's locked right there. Because every second customer is trying to shoot. It's trying to go in the washroom and shoot. It's going to get a lot worse. And look at the other businesses, like, for example, McDonald's, Tim Hortons. What are they doing? They remove the chairs, no washroom. So it's going to be the new thing coming here downtown. That any customer comes in, he has to eat standing up. Like, have an injection site, but cut the supply of the drugs. What's the cops are doing? I'm sorry about that. I'm sorry. Like, what are they doing?
1: You heard his response, wondering what you're doing. And you know, we talked about those who may have some drugs with them, but we didn't focus on the drug dealers themselves. And he's wondering, what are you doing to clear the drugs off the streets?
0: Yeah, absolutely. I mean, as I said, we've increased the number of police officers on foot in the area. But if we don't address the drug supply, that toxic drug supply, then, of course, we'll be spinning our wheels here. So I can tell you that there is going to be an increased, and there is right now an increased posture from the Ottawa Police looking at those street level drug traffickers, and that will be done by our drug experts in the drug unit, and also by our neighborhood resource teams.
1: Is it difficult when often the drug dealers are people who are struggling themselves? Like, you know, they are the same people a lot of the time, I would think.
0: Certainly, I think that, you know, it's an important distinction to sort of see between the user dealer.

0: folks who are sort of trafficking in order to fund their own use. That is quite distinct from folks who are predatory. And yeah. many of the traffickers we're seeing down here, from speaking with the experts at you know at OPS and the Drug Union and the neighborhood resource teams, is you do see these sort of predatory drug traffickers come down here and often employ underage you know teenagers to sort of do the dealing for them while they you know oversee that. So those are the people that we need to deal with, those predatory, dangerous criminals.
1: And are you finding them? Are you getting them? Are you arresting them? How close is that coming to a head?
0: Well, I can certainly tell you that we know who many of them are and that those investigations and operations are ongoing.
1: And when you listen to the owner of Gabrielle Pizza there, what do you say to him who, you know, he's worried, he's removing chairs, he's not allowing people to sit because it's just not worth the effort anymore. What do you tell people along Rideau who are concerned and acting in that way just to sort of make their business as viable as they can in that environment?
0: Yeah, absolutely. I mean, I understand the frustration there, absolutely. You know, I think it's going to take some time. I think it's early days, but we are seeing a really positive response from our downtown core safety plan in terms of increasing those numbers of officers on foot in the community. You know, when I'm doing these patrols, you can't go 10 or 15 minutes without somebody saying, you know, thanks so much for being here. So that really speaks to how badly the community is wanting to see our increased police presence down there. So we're going to continue that. And I think this is, you know, we'll have to be patient, but it is going to bear fruit and we will see the benefits.
1: When do you think it bears fruit?
0: I think it's already bearing fruit, and I think over the course of the summer, we're going to continue to see improvements down there in terms of public safety.
1: Okay. Sergeant Stam, I appreciate your time this morning. Thank you for coming in.
0: Thanks so much, Rebecca.
1: Sergeant Paul Stam is the Community Outreach Response and Engagement Strategy Lead with Ottawa Police Service. The province has said it is making, quote, record investments in other supports, and that includes the Homeless and Addictions Recovery Treatment, or HEART Hubs, that have gone up across the province, including two in Ottawa.

0: partly cloudy in Ottawa right now and 11 degrees. Let me refresh because it looks warmer. It's not. Still 11 degrees. It's 24 is our high today with a chance of showers, sort of late day showers potentially. Small chance. Maybe a thunderstorm as well. Our high today, 24 again. Our low, 14 degrees. And then by tomorrow, we're looking at a high of 22 degrees. And it's 10 minutes before 8 o'clock. If you are a fan of romance, then you've likely heard of the new show set in Canada's cottage country.
1: What am I doing back here? Are
2: you afraid that we might bump into Charlie and Sam?
3: I just don't know what it's going to be like to see her again.
1: Sam.
3: You came home.
4: You've missed, like, a lot. So I just want to make sure you're here for the right reasons.
1: We were always there for each other. I just want to be there for him now.
5: Oh, there you are.
3: Percy, this is my girlfriend, Taylor.
5: Hey.
1: Hi.
0: A bit of a teaser there from the new romance series Every Year After, and it's based on the book by Canadian author Carly Fortune, originally set in nearby Barry's Bay, Ontario. My next two guests tuned in as part of the show, as soon as the show, rather, premiered last week. Trina Waters is a romance fan and blogger based in Ottawa, and Allison Tubby is the owner of the shop Gift in Grey in Barry's Bay. Good morning to you both.
6: Hi.
7: Good morning.
0: Trina, I know you read the book Every Summer After. This is the book that the show is based on. What did you like the book, first of all?
6: I really did. And I know I'm probably a biased position being Canadian and from Ottawa specifically, but I think there's something so special in the way Carly Fortune writes her books and these Canadian locations and the way she sets them up. And it makes you feel kind of like you're being dropped down into them and like visiting them in a way through her writing. And I just think there's just something so special about that and the way she has an entire cast of Canadian characters with their own history and their own details. It's something so special that I can personally truly relate to her writing so much.
0: And could you relate to the TV series?
6: I did. It did have the storyline of the

0: book was somewhat there. And of course, it kept in Canada, although it moved, but it did keep the Canadian landscape in its somewhat entirety.
1: Yeah, it said Barry's Bay, BC, right?
0: Yes.
1: Okay, just morphed it a little bit there. But Allison, you're in Barry's Bay. You run the shop there. What do you think of how the show managed to capture Barry's Bay, or Barry's Bay 2.0, I suppose?
2: Well, for those that have never been to Barry's Bay, you know, it's a small town. So there's definitely some similarities. I will say there's a lot of differences as well. And I think the location that they chose is beautiful, and Barry's Bay is beautiful. So we're just so proud of Carly shining a light on Barry's Bay and all that it's captured.
1: Mm-hmm. Because the show itself was actually filmed in BC as well, I suppose.
2: Yes.
1: Did that bother you at all, Trina?
0: It was my the biggest grievance, I'd say. I knew going in that they had changed Barry's Bay, Ontario, to a Barry's Bay in BC. But and as disappointed, of course, as I was being so close to Ottawa, I could see it. I understand it. If you really want to lean into the BC landscape, I get that you don't want to make it seem like Ontario. We're two different places in this big, beautiful country. I get it. We're not the same. But I was just kind of wish that some sort of Canadian detail stayed throughout. I was a bit disappointed in that sense, as on top of the location change. But
1: I was just going to say, Allison, in general, how do you think the series did in capturing the narrative of the book?
2: Well, I think like any adaptations, the series definitely takes on its own approach. And there are some elements that are different from what the readers may have imagined. I know that I did find that as well. But it does seem like it's leaned into maybe having a second season. Mm. And so maybe that'll tie in a little bit more there. But it definitely did bring us back to the back and forth, like the younger Sam and Percy and then the older Sam and Percy. So that part was really appreciated. But I think when you're a reader and you really love the details of a book, the adaptations are definitely not going to completely mirror that.
1: Mm-hmm. Trina, what did you think about the way the show jumped around in time? Because the actors who play both the 15-year-olds and then their older versions of themselves as 28, they're the same actors. Do they manage to hit it right?
0: I think they did have, when it was truly younger, they had the two secondary characters, but it was a bit difficult to know wait a minute, what year am I in? And I'm kind of tracking their outfits in most of them. Luckily it was big, bright, beautiful outfits, so I could follow them which year we were in. But I think they did really well in kind of, like Allison said, capturing, you know, the story, and it's from start to finish. Details of course change, and of course everyone's mind is as imaginative as it is, and everyone, you know, imagines the book differently. But of course they do need to kind of, to make a book into it, even an eight episode series, they do have to add and change and add some layers to it and some characters. But
1: mm-hmm. I'm curious of both of your thoughts on, you know, this is the third TV show that's come out in the last year that's based on a Canadian romance, where heated rivalry off campus, this one every summer after that book. Why do you think Canadians and readers are loving romance right now? Maybe Trina, I'll start with you.
0: Yeah, I mean, a huge year. I think it changed the game completely in terms of these Canadian stories, which is the side that I had that grievance with, where I wish those Canadian details that Carly puts in stayed. You know, I get that they changed, you know, the main character being from Seattle in the book, but she's from Toronto, Seattle in the show, and she's from Toronto in the books, and he goes to school in the States, but goes to Queens in the book. You know, there's just these little details that make it like feel Canadian, which I think the books succeeded because of these things, not despite of these things. And I just wish, I'm hoping, I guess, in kind of this world of almost like a pre and a post heated rivalry world in Canadian television, as much as I say that, the success that show had, maybe like these showrunners and these writers can keep these Canadian details and almost lean into them a bit more and really show Canada on this international scale that we've never had before.
1: And Allison, just to you, what is it about romance and Canadians?

think what's probably really special, I know it was for me, I mean, maybe more so because I grew up in Barry's Bay, my shop is in Barry's Bay, but, you know, a lot of times when you talk about small town Canadian, you hear that from Canadians. You don't always hear about it from other parts of the world. In my shop, I have a lot of tourists, and I always kind of find it interesting, like,

0: relatable is just kind of, a lot of stories don't have that. And I think that really stands out in the writing from Canadians.
1: Okay. Allison and Trina, thank you very much for this conversation. I appreciate it.
2: Thank you.
0: Thanks for having me.
1: Trina Water is a blogger based in Ottawa. Allison Tubby is the owner of Gift at Grey in Barry's Bay, and you can watch Every Year After Now on Prime Video. And Doug's back to talk traffic.
3: Mm-hmm. Well, it's you know, super slow in that area approaching the construction zone on eastbound 417, and there's also been a collision in there as well. So the eastbound 417 gets heavy just east of Moody, and it's slow all the way into about, you know, the side of Pinecrest. It lets up briefly in the construction zone, then gets heavy again because of lane reductions around Parkdale. So essentially, we're looking at is the 417 being very heavy at times from like Moody all the way into Rochester. Slow westbound approach into construction zone as well from Maitland to IKEA.
1: Okay, Doug, thank you very much for that. This is Ottawa Morning. Stay tuned. 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
6: I really wasn't surprised. I mean, it's political.
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7: 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The CBC News is next. Coming up in half an hour, it's The Current with Matt Galloway.
9: In 2019, a teenager fell to his death in a wealthy neighborhood in London under mysterious circumstances. The journalist Patrick Radden-Keefe will be here to talk about a story about London, lying, and what parents don't know about their kids. That's coming up on The Current.
10: This is World Report. Good morning. I'm Marcia Young. The Prime Minister is in France for the G7 Leaders Summit. Today, Mark Carney met with Ukraine's president and unveiled new sanctions against Russia. The measures are the latest in a push to support Ukraine in its ongoing war. Kate McKenna is traveling with the Prime Minister. She has more details.
11: And the tide is turning as expected.
12: Prime Minister Mark Carney announced a new round of sanctions targeting Russia ahead of a meeting with Ukrainian President Volodymyr Zelensky at the G7.
11: And what we see today is unity in the G7, unity behind you.
12: Canada will impose new sanctions targeting Russia's shadow fleet, representing about 160 entities. It's the latest round of support for Ukraine as they regain territory along the front lines.
13: Very much, DMR. Thanks to your team and people of Canada for strong support. We really have great allies.
12: Zelensky met this morning with G7 leaders to talk about security and peace in Europe. Ukrainian media is reporting he met privately with the host, French President Emmanuel Macron, and U.S. President Donald Trump ahead of time. Trump says with a tentative deal for Iran, he can now spend time on the other major global conflict, Russia's war in Ukraine.
14: Now that this is finished, we're going to be focusing on that.
12: Yesterday, he said he spoke with both Zelensky and Russian President Vladimir Putin.
14: And I see maybe we can do something there. I really do. I think they're both open to it.
12: Carney has said this G7 will focus largely on geopolitical issues, but diversifying trade is also on the table. He met with the Italian Prime Minister and announced negotiations for Canada to buy jet trainer aircraft from an Italian company. Later, he'll meet with India's Prime Minister, Narendra Modi. It's still not clear whether he'll have an official meeting with Trump. Kate McKenna, CBC News, Evian-les-Bains, France.
10: The federal government will table its updated First Nations Clean Drinking Water Bill today. It reportedly removes a provision from a previous version. The clause would have recognized First Nations' right to clean drinking water. That legislation was abandoned when last year's election was called. Today's bill will likely not be debated before the fall. This is the last week before MPs break for the summer. To the Middle East. The peace deal between Iran and the U.S. is already being tested. Israel's military says Hezbollah fired rockets at troops in southern Lebanon. It comes as a former Israeli leader says his country must learn from its past. Chris Silgomensing has more from Jerusalem.
15: And after 2.5 years, all our enemies are still on their feet fighting.
2: Speaking with CBC, former Israeli Prime Minister Ehud Barak says the war

0: Agnes Gray. The pair could go for more than $1 million Canadian. A Mi'kmaq poet is remembering Indigenous children who died at a residential school and at residential schools across the country. The words of Michelle Sillaboy capture the sadness, but also offer a message of healing. As Elizabeth Chu reports, the poem is being recreated in music.
1: You can die properly now, an aria sung in Mi'kmaq by Emma Pennell during a rehearsal in Halifax. The words are by poet Michelle Sillaboy from Wegohama in Cape Breton. It is a prayer to honor Indigenous children who never returned home from residential schools.
2: We mourn again. We mourn again.
1: For Sillaboy, it also underscores the painful past that cannot be forgotten.
2: I don't want these denialists to take over the narrative and erase it.
1: Pennell, a soprano who's part Mi'kmaq, is lending their voice to the cause.
3: In opera, it's some of the most important people in the room at times in the audience. And some of the people who are in the audience need to hear it.
1: The first people to hear it were at the Montreal Symphony Orchestra last year. The orchestra will be taking this piece on tour to Edinburgh, Scotland in August. But at Scotia Festival of Music in Halifax, the performance is close to home for Sillaboy, whose mother attended the Shubenacadie Residential School.
2: The impact is great, and we're still dealing with our healing.
1: An operatic tragedy with notes of resilience. Elizabeth Chu, CBC News, Halifax.
0: That is the latest national and international news from World Report News Anytime, cbcnews.ca. I'm Marcia Young.
4: Good morning, I'm Rebecca Zandberg, and you're listening to Ottawa Morning. It is Tuesday, June 16th. The Ottawa Charge has seen a lot of shakeups in recent weeks, including losing Captain Breanne Jenner.
5: Chasing the Walter Cup, that is the dream. And, you know, I've gotten close, obviously, but still very motivated to make that happen, motivated to make that happen for the city of Hamilton.
4: More on the Ottawa Charge roster ahead of the PWHL draft when the Charge's general manager joins us this hour. Plus, how an Ottawa soccer player landed a spot training with the Egyptian national women's soccer team. Now she has her sights set on repping Egypt in the Women's African Cup of Nations later this summer. Currently in the city of Ottawa, it's sunny and 13 degrees. We're heading up today to a high of 24. A small chance we could see some afternoon showers or a thunderstorm, but otherwise we're down to 14 degrees tonight, 22 degrees on Wednesday, and it looks as though it'll be some showers on Thursday and a high of 23. David Giroux joins us now with a look at news headlines. Good morning.
6: Good morning. The two remaining supervised consumption sites here in Ottawa closed this weekend. Those sites allowed users to consume drugs under the eyes of trained staff to reduce the risk of overdose. Officials are now preparing for what the closure could mean for our city's healthcare system. Justin Ball will have an update for us at the bottom of the clock. And a local hockey goalie is vying for a spot in tomorrow's 2026 PWHL draft. Michelle Pasechnik stepped away from the sport 2 years ago, but she says the support and growth of the league influenced her to put her name forward. Emma Weller will have more on that story in my full newscast at 8:30.
4: Okay, thanks very much for that. And Doug is back as well.
7: Yeah, well, it's kind of peak morning traffic there at the moment. If you're coming in from Ottawa's West End, it's really heavy on the main major route there, the 417, from just east of Moody all the way in, essentially, to like Parkdale almost. Heavy in sort of some chunks, like one as you're pushing the construction zone there near Pinecrest, and then again after you're through it, all the way into the lane reductions near Parkdale. But if you use secondary routes like Hunt Club Road, you'll find it busy at the intersection. So eastbound at Pinecrest, or Greenbank rather, and then eastbound at Woodruff. The intersection of Baseline and Greenbank is very slow because of construction there. Folks who are trying to avoid highway construction by taking Richmond Road have been finding it busy there going past Bayshore because there's also construction there, but it's not, you know, too bad. It's not as bad as it was a few minutes ago. There's also construction at Holly Acres. Eastbound Carling is just a terrible grind. It's really slow from like Andrew Hayden Park, like Bayshore Drive, all the way into where you would get on the Kitchissippi-Mekan there in Britannia. That's slow. The Mekan, though, is fine. If you get that far, you've been through the worst of it. Busy on some of the bridges, well, primarily the Champlain.

0: Bridge, quite slow, headed to Ottawa, headed towards Island Park Drive, coming from like Aylmer and Western Hull. If you're coming in from Aylmer, the busiest route to take right now, heading towards the Champlain Bridge, is the lower road, eastbound Lucerne, rather backed up there just after Rivermead. Not seeing any other issues in Gatineau, really. Things are moving quite well. If you're coming in from the east end, the force is pretty heavy, from Innes all the way into Nicholas, and the 174 has got two busy spots, both in, well, one in Orleans, right around Jeanne d'Arc, and then again after that, going between Montreal Road and Blair. I'll be back with more in about 15 minutes.
1: Okay, Doug, thanks very much. The time is 8:13. Tomorrow night, the Ottawa Charge begins building its team for the coming season. The 2026 PWHL draft will be the biggest in franchise history. This is after four new teams joined the league this year. The Charge have already lost a few key players to the new expansion team. So for more on what we can expect out of the draft, we've reached Ottawa Charge General Manager Mike Hirschfeld in Detroit this morning. Good morning.
2: Good morning.
1: You know, we've certainly felt the weepiness of the Charge fans over the last number of weeks. We've lost some key players. What went into the decision on who to protect and not to protect in that first round?
2: Yeah, those are obviously very difficult decisions. Ones that we weigh heavily. And, you know, we're really happy with the three players that we protected. But again, it's also difficult to say goodbye to some of the pillars of our organization who've been with us from the very start. So it has been an emotional roller coaster, but we're excited for the draft tomorrow night. We're excited to start building again for next season.
1: Tell us about the three that you've protected in this round.
2: Yeah, so first of all, we protected our goalie, Gwyneth Phillips. I think most of our fans know that name, and she's obviously been with us for a couple of years now, and just been an exceptional player, both during the regular season and in the playoffs. She's really the backbone of our franchise. We protected one of our defenders, Ronja Savolainen, who's a young defender, continues to get better and better, and we're obviously excited for her future and what's ahead. And then we protected Rebecca Leslie, who had a terrific season this year and was up at the league leaders in terms of goals scored. So we're really happy to have her back as part of our part of our team.
1: And then over the weekend, you were able to protect three more players?
2: That's right, yes. We protected Sarah Woznevich, a forward that we drafted last year that we're really excited about her upside. We protected Fanuza Katarova, who had a phenomenal rookie season last year and scored 12 goals. And then we protected Gabby Hughes, who's a young center that's been with us since our organization started.
1: How much of who you decide to protect depends on the wage expectation of certain players?
2: Very little, to be honest. It's all about how they fit in our team and what their upside, what their upside potential is, and where we think they can grow as players. So now that expansion is behind us, we're just trying to grow this franchise for this season and beyond. And so, that's the most important factor for us, is who can help us this year, who can help us in next 3 to 5 years. That's how we make our decisions.
1: I asked that because Breanne Jenner said at a press conference last week that she made the decision to sign with Hamilton in part because it was, quote, clear there was no interest from the Ottawa organization. What do you think she meant of that statement?
2: Yeah, I mean, obviously there's negotiations that go on when you're, trying to go through this expansion process, and you have really difficult decisions to make. There was interest from us. We did have a conversation with Breanne about bringing her back. But again, ultimately, these are really difficult decisions when you only get to protect three. So, disappointed to see her go, but excited for her and her family. They're getting home, closer to home. They're from Oakville, and she signed a great contract there in Hamilton. So excited to watch her this season. Excited to have her back in Ottawa. The first time she comes back, I'm sure she'll get a rousing standing ovation from our crowd.
1: But ultimately, she is making more money in Hamilton, isn't she?
2: Again, I don't really want to get into the financial part of it, but she signed a very nice contract, yes.
1: Okay. After you lose foundational team members, who do you decide is going to be the next leader for the coming season?
2: Yeah, we've talked about a lot of that stuff internally, and we're going to be bringing back some other players. It'll be announced in the next couple of days. And so we're excited about our leadership group. Ronja Savolainen was in the leadership group last year, one of the three players we protected. Gabby Hughes was in our leadership group last year, and Rebecca Leslie was as well. So we feel like we've got some good voices in our locker room, and we feel like, obviously those are difficult shoes to replace, but we feel like we'll be in a good spot.
1: This expansion's happening pretty quickly. Four new teams, and I think there are dozens and dozens of new players who will be filling out some of these rosters. And do you worry at all that the play will decrease, the quality of play will decrease, just because you need so many rookie players?

0: players in the league now?
1: No, I don't think so. I think, you know, obviously, I think it's great for our sport that we continue to grow and expand. And there's more and more fans, you know, across North America that will get to see the sport that we love. But I know, you know, because we've been scouting these players, we've had some very difficult decisions in seasons past. There is a lot of talent out there. And it's really great to see 100 new players get opportunities in this league with four new teams.
0: The PWHL also announced the official draft order for its teams late yesterday, and Ottawa is 11th out of 12 on that list. How are you feeling about that position?
1: Well, I mean, that's the good news, is that we had success last year and obviously lost in the Walter Cup final, but picking at the end of the first round means you had a really good season the year before. So, you know, we're excited about the talent in this draft. We think there's an opportunity to add, you know, three or four really exciting game changing type players. So we're looking forward to tomorrow night and, you know, who will get in that 11th spot.
0: Have you been happy with how the draft has been playing out? Because we know the league is kind of new to all of this and kind of making up the rules as they go along, it seems.
1: Well, I don't know about that. I think, you know, there's a lot of thought that goes into it, a lot of, you know, difficult decisions that have to be made. And I know that the league is very conscientious about making sure that every team has an equal shot at this, and want to make sure that the new expansion teams get off to a really good start and are on equal footing with the existing teams. So, you know, it may be a little bit later than anticipated announcing the draft order, but yeah, we're excited about the process, excited about tomorrow night and adding five or six new players.
0: I want to go back to talk a little bit more about pay, because I think the New York Times had an article about the pay that PWHL players make, and I believe Emily Clark was the highest paid on their list. And at what point do we start to see salaries go up for these professional players when, you know, their male counterparts are just making astronomically more than they are?
1: Yeah, I mean, that's a question really that's above my my level. But I know that, you know, the league has signed an 8-year CBA with the players. I know that there's constantly discussions between the league and the Players Association on salaries. And again, the more success that this league continues to have, I think we'll see those salaries go up. So, you know, we're excited about the growth of the league. We're excited about four new markets, and again, all the fans that will see this sport. So, you know, I think we all hope that salaries will continue to grow over time.
0: Can you reveal any of the names that you are interested in? Anybody you have your name on, or your eye on, rather?
1: In the draft tonight? Yeah. I mean, there's lots of great players, particularly at the top. It's hard to say just because you never know who's going to get to you at number 11. But yeah, we're definitely looking at defenders. There's a couple of forwards we like. One position I know we're not taking is goaltender. We feel pretty set with Gwyneth and Nett.
0: Okay. And just before you go, what can fans expect next year? You know, as I mentioned off the top, there are a lot of fans who had a lot of opinions about who you protected and who you didn't right off the bat. And what do you want to tell fans this morning about what to look forward to in the next season?
1: Yeah, our goal is to, you know, compete for the Walter Cup every season. And we've done a good job. I think we've been in the Walter Cup finals the last 2 years. So hopefully next year we can take that final step and actually capture the championship. But we're working hard. Our staff's working hard to build the best team we can, and we feel like we'll be very competitive.
0: Yeah, it's exciting. I know that you have a great fan base here in Ottawa, and I'm sure it will continue.
1: We sure do. Okay. No, we sure do.
0: Mike, thank you very much for this.
1: Thanks very much. Have a nice day.
0: You as well. Mike Hirschfeld is general manager of the Ottawa Charge at the PWHL 2026 draft. It's happening tomorrow night in Detroit, starting at 5 o'clock.

0: And it is 8:22. You're listening to Ottawa Morning here on CBC Radio 1. Well, no doubt, all eyes are on the 2026 FIFA World Cup this month. But my next guest can't help but look ahead to the Women's African Cup of Nations later this summer. Alia Abdelrazek plays for Ottawa South United Soccer Club, but she got the call earlier this month to train with Egypt's national women's team. And Alia joins me now in studio with more. Good morning and congratulations.
1: Good morning. Thank you. How are you?
0: I'm doing well. How did that happen?
1: It was fun experience, honestly. I'm so glad and grateful for this opportunity. It all started like you said, like a month ago, and it was all happened like a miracle. And I was pretty happy in the news. And then after, I just came like to Egypt. Like I just flied.
0: So you've already been there and back in a
1: month.
0: Yeah.
1: For like 2 weeks, I trained with them for like 2 weeks exactly, and then I came straight back here. But the experience was pretty awesome.
0: And so how did you catch their eye? I understand it was through social media initially.
1: Yeah, it was. I followed some girls that played for the national team, and there was an Egyptian agent that found that I follow some of like the players there, and then that's how he reached out to me, and then he reached out to that coach because the coach was looking throughout players that had two nationalities. So then he found out that I played in Canada and I was Egyptian. So then that's when I got the call up.
0: I understand he initially was like, do you know of any players who are older than you that have more experience? And you were like, wait, I'm great. Pick me.
1: Yeah, I was pretty a bit nervous to say it because I didn't want to sound too arrogant.
0: Sure.
1: I'll just take the shot.
0: Nothing to lose. And it worked.
1: Yeah, it did.
0: Yeah. And so what was that training camp like?
1: So it was basically we wake up in the morning, we would have breakfast, all of us together, and then we'd have like a hour or two of break, and then we would have like a session of like video analysis, and then after we go down, we eat, we have dinner, and then we have like about an hour or 30 minutes to like get ready, and then we have a session for hour or 2 hours, and then after we like shower, we get ready, then we have like dinner for after training, and then like we like have like an hour or two with like the team to hang out.
0: So you met some of those players that you really like.
1: I felt like, oh, I saw like part of my idols because I watched them, like some of them are famous. So I'm like, wow, like I'm so happy to see you and train with you.
0: Yeah.
1: And after, I actually took some pictures with some of them that I felt I was inspired by them. So
0: right. And so what happens next? I know this is sort of just the beginnings, but what do you hope? Where does this lead to?
1: I hope I continue the future with them, and hopefully like I won some trophies with the team. I just want to like make everybody like proud and the team.
0: Sure. And you are playing right now with the Ottawa South United Soccer Club. And how long have you been there, and how did you get into soccer in the first place?
1: Well, I started playing soccer when I was 4 years old.
0: Yes.
1: My dad was the one who got me into it. He saw like how skillful I was and how I was talented and I should start taking it seriously. And then that's when I joined a club when I was 4. It was only for the males team at the time. And then I transferred to another team that had female and male, but I was on the female team. And then after, one of my coaches saw how really well and competitive I was, and he saw how my level would be like higher if I were to play somewhere outside of Egypt. And that's when my family start looking outside of Egypt, and that's when they found Canada.
0: Wait, your family moved because of your soccer skills?
1: Yeah.
0: Wow, okay, that's a supportive family.
1: And then we came here, and then we looked through Ottawa, like what was the best team in the area, and it was OSU. And that's when we filled out the form, and I went through the tryouts, and then that's when like, gratefully, I was thankful and I made it to the team.
0: So was your dream, is your dream always to go back and play in Egypt?
1: Yeah, it was. It was to play for the national team. I always, because you know Mo Salah, like Mohamed Salah?
0: Yeah. Mm-hmm.
1: So I was always inspired by him that I want to like make make it to the team and like win trophies and be like him.
0: Wow. So, and your dad, what is he saying about all of this now?
1: He supports it.
0: Sounds like it.
1: Yeah, he supports it.
0: Yeah. And so is your end goal to play one day for FIFA in the women's national FIFA World Cup?
1: Yeah.
0: And does Egypt make it that far? Does it go to the FIFA World Cup for women?
1: Not really.
0: Not yet. They don't have you yet. That's why.
1: Yes.
0: All right. Well, Alia, good luck. And are you? What are you watching on for soccer these days? Who are you cheering for in the World Cup?
1: Of course, Egypt.
0: Yeah, obviously.
1: And Canada.

0: Canada.
1: Nice.
0: For sure.
1: Mm-hmm. What are their chances, either of those countries?
0: A lot.
1: You think they're doing well? I think
0: we'll make it.
1: Okay. I like the sounds of that. Alia, thank you so much. Thanks for dropping by. Congrats again.
0: Thank you.
1: Alia Abdelrazik got called up to the Egyptian national women's soccer team, and she plays for Ottawa South United here in town. And you're listening to Ottawa Morning here on CBC Radio 1. Doug's back to tell us what's happening in traffic.
2: The women's team. How old?
1: You're 17, right?
0: Yeah. I'm 16 turning 17.
2: Okay. 16.
1: Yeah.
2: There we go.
1: You can dream big when you're 4 years old already. It's amazing.
2: Wow. Eastbound 417 is heavy there from Holly Acres all the way into about Parkdale there at times because of a couple of construction zones. The one between Bayshore and Woodruff. And again, lane reductions around Parkdale and Rochester. Busy at the intersection of Bank and Riverside Drive and Billings Bridge because of construction there. Also busy in South Keys on the Airport Parkway, both directions near Hunt Club. Hunt Club is backed up eastbound of Prince of Wales. Stays busy right across the Michael Shefflin Bridge to Riverside, though. It's also backed up a little bit at Green Bank and quite significantly at Woodruff. The westbound 417 is heavy-headed downtown from Innes Road right in through the Vanier Parkway and across the Rideau River to about Nicholas. The 174 is backing up a little bit there coming in from like Gloucester, from Montreal Road. It's busy at the split for sure. There's also a collision right downtown not far from just off the Mackenzie King Bridge off of Daly near the jail hostel there. It's quite slow southbound. If you're heading like, Nicholas towards Laurier, you'll find that pretty slow at the moment. I'm back with more right after David's newscast.
1: Okay, thank you very much for that. And currently in the city, we're looking at a mix of sun and cloud today. It's definitely been a little bit cooler, especially in the evenings the last couple of days. 24 is our high today with the Humidex. We will hit 27. There's a chance we could see some afternoon showers or a thunderstorm, but minimal. So otherwise, a nice day. 24 is our high. Tomorrow, 22 degrees with a chance of showers. By Thursday and Friday, things are getting a little more overcast. We're looking at showers on Thursday, a high of 23 degrees. This is Ottawa Morning at 91.5 FM, and the time now is 8:30.
3: This is CBC News. Good morning. It's mainly sunny and 13 degrees. I'm David Giroux, and here's the latest from the CBC Ottawa newsroom. The two remaining supervised consumption sites here in Ottawa closed this weekend. Those sites allowed users to consume drugs under the eyes of trained staff to reduce the risk of overdose. Officials are now preparing for what the closures could mean for our city's healthcare system. Justin Ball has that story.
4: And if required, we'll add a paramedic to specific areas of the city to support those individuals in need.
5: That's Paramedic Chief Pierre Poirier. He is one of many city officials preparing for an increase in public drug use as Ottawa's two remaining supervised consumption sites closed their doors over the weekend after the provincial government pulled their funding across Ontario. Ottawa paramedics were already seeing an uptick in overdose reports compared to previous years. Now, they're preparing for the worst.
4: We've also renewed our mental well-being response team. So that team will also be available in the community to provide support to those individuals who require the services to ensure that people don't lose their life.
5: Dr. Trevor Arneson is Ottawa's Medical Officer of Health.
6: We've been collecting information and using our surveillance data to indicate where we think there might be additional pressures on the system. And one of those that has come to the forefront is paramedic and emergency calls.
5: Meanwhile, the province is investing in an alternative to supervised consumption sites, which will prioritize treatment over safe drug use. Justin Ball, CBC News, Ottawa.
3: Ottawa's Alternate Neighborhood Crisis Response Program is now operating in more areas of the city. Jody Applewaith has the details.
7: Ottawa's Anchor Program is growing. It'll now serve more areas, including the Byward Market, Sandy Hill, and Vanier. Anchor is aimed at offering safer alternatives to police for mental health or substance use crises, using teams that include mental health professionals and peer support workers. The program was created following the death of Abdurrahman Abdi, an Ottawa man who died after a violent altercation with police in 2016. It launched in 2024 and first served Centertown and Somerset West. According to the city, the program dispatched crisis response workers to nearly 1,900 calls in its first year. Over 90% were handled with no police involvement. City staff will continue to monitor the program's performance and will evaluate its success in the new service areas where it's being delivered by the end of the year. Jody Applewaith, CBC News, Ottawa.
3: The OPP are rolling out a rural road safety program this week, and at the same time, an Ontario Roads Association says more investment from the province is needed to help rural communities enhance their road safety. The OPP campaign, Stop, Look, Live, happens to follow a deadly two-vehicle collision Friday evening near Elmira that killed five children and injured six others. Kelly Elliott is the executive director of the Association of Ontario Road Supervisors.
8: Rural communities represent only 13% of the population of all of Ontario, but yet 48% of road fatalities happen on rural roads. And so rural communities are disproportionately affected by this.
3: Elliott says part of that advocacy work includes expanding the province's road safety fund to include rural communities, as it can be costly for their smaller budgets. That fund was introduced by the province earlier this year to support cities that removed automated speed enforcement cameras from their roads. Well, we're one day away from the PWHL draft, where a new crop of young talent will be selected to join one of the 12 teams. The growth and mass support for the league has influenced one local player to declare for the draft and vie for a spot. Emma Weller caught up with her on the ice.
9: I'm gassed already.
10: With a smile and dripping sweat, Michelle Pasechnik takes a knee, resting between practice drills. Top of her mind, the PWHL draft.
11: I do love the game and I missed a lot, so this decision to declare was a no-brainer.
10: Pasechnik grew up playing for different teams around Ottawa before heading to Clarkson University to play in the NCAA. In 2024, her final year, she won NCAA Goalie of the Year. But right after that season, she decided to walk away from the sport.
11: That was definitely a tough decision to make. I feel like I lost my identity of who I was on the ice because all I ever knew was hockey.
10: She took the next year off, then her love for the game came rushing back. An opportunity to play at Boston University came up this past year and she jumped on it. Now she says it's time for the next step, the PWHL.
11: It's very motivating to see how much recognition they're getting. I mean, it kind of gives you the itch, like, I want to be there, I want to do that.
10: Her ultimate goal, to just play among the best and help inspire the younger generation of girls.
11: I would love to help grow the game for them.
10: Over 230 eligible players have declared for this year's draft, a record number. Pasechnik will find out tomorrow if she's one of the 72 who make the cut. Emma Weller, CBC News, Ottawa.
3: After securing their first ever point in a World Cup match on Friday in Toronto, the Canadian men's soccer team was back on the pitch yesterday in Vancouver, practicing ahead of their crucial matchup against Qatar later this week. Teammates gathered for a huddle during the practice. Right now, all four teams in Canada's group are tied with 1 point each. This after a draw between Canada and Bosnia-Herzegovina and another between Switzerland and Qatar. Canada will face Qatar in its next group match set for Thursday in Vancouver. Kickoff then is at 6 o'clock Eastern time. And that's your CBC News. Now here's Doug with one last look at your morning traffic.
2: Thank you, David. Well, OC Transpo says that they're holding some trains at some of the stations on Line 1 because of a stopped train. They don't have any more details than that. They just say some delays may be experienced. So they're going to have some updates to follow. We shall see. Eastbound 417, heavy from Hollyacres, essentially right into about Rochester, just beyond Parkdale. Champlain Bridge is slow headed towards Ottawa. The Chaudière Bridge is also fairly busy headed towards the War Museum. The westbound 417 thick from Innes Road all the way into Nicholas. Pretty slow there as well. The construction zones, Billings Bridge, as well as Baseline and Green Bank, all those are slow. I'm back again this afternoon.
1: Okay, Doug, thanks very much for that. And right now in the city, sunny and 13 degrees. Our high today, 24. Should be a mostly nice day and down to 14 degrees tonight. That's it for us. Have yourself a great day. The Current is coming up next.

0: on this and what you want to see from government when it comes to managing that technology and helping to ensure that it doesn't steamroll your future. You can email us, thecurrent@cbc.ca. Your CBC News is up next. Then we're going to talk about looking into the future when it comes to the weather and what El Nino might tell us. It's coming up in 6 minutes.
1: 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This Canada Day, let's celebrate on CBC with special coverage, highlights from events across the country, and wrapping up the day with a giant concert featuring performances by Bare Naked Ladies, Alessia Cara, Beatrice Deer and Sylvia Cloutier, Dominique Fils-Aimé, the Tragically Hip's Paul Angua, and more, including fireworks lighting up the night sky over the Capitol. Celebrate your Canada, July 1st, everywhere you get CBC. The CBC News is next. Coming up in an hour, it's Q.
2: The country music legend Vince Gill is making one record a month for a year to celebrate 50 years as a musician. Vince will tell you why he gave himself that challenge. Also, Vince Gill joined the Eagles a few years ago as their lead singer. He'll tell you the amazing story of his first day on the job.
3: This is CBC News. Good morning. It's mainly sunny and 13 degrees. I'm David Giroux, and here's the latest from the CBC Ottawa newsroom. A local physician is worried the closure of supervised consumption sites across Ontario will reverse a downward trend of opioid overdose deaths in Canada. Federal officials say opioid deaths dropped 23% in 2025. They attributed that decline to changes in the illegal drug supply and broader access to naloxone, but say the numbers should be met by cautious optimism. Dr. Rakesh Patel is with Ottawa Inner City Health.
4: Now we're going to have a lot more calls to EMS and police to see patients who ordinarily we would see in the SCS. Those patients are likely going to have to be transported to emergency departments instead of bringing them to places like a supervised consumption site where we can offer the care that the patients need and divert them from emergency departments. You're going to see a lot more crowding in emergency departments. We're going to see more deaths.
3: Ottawa Inner City Health's supervised consumption site, known as the Trailer, closed over the weekend. Some PEI strawberries will cost more this year. Matthew Compton owns Compton's Farm Market and Berry Patch in Summerside, PEI. He says there will be a small price increase because the price of gas, minimum wage, and fertilizers are all up, and he suspects other strawberry growers will do the same.
5: Our customers, they feel the pinch too, and there's only so many pennies to go around for everybody, and you can't price yourself out of the market, and you have to be price competitive and price aware that people will be able to enjoy a healthy product, but at the same time meeting the demands of the cost of operation.
3: Compton says his crop is looking healthy this year, and he expects strawberries to be ready in about 2 weeks. The war in Ukraine is set to be a focus at the G7 summit in France. Prime Minister Mark Carney is meeting with Ukrainian President Volodymyr Zelensky this morning. Kate McKenna reports.
6: A warm welcome for Ukrainian President Volodymyr Zelensky. As he arrived at the G7 summit, he was greeted with a hug by the host, French President Emmanuel Macron.
7: Thank you for inviting.
6: Finding a way to end the four-year war in Ukraine, a priority for this summit. This morning, the leaders are meeting to talk about peace and security for Ukraine and Europe. Then Prime Minister Mark Carney will have a bilateral meeting with Zelensky as Canada reaffirms its support. Meanwhile, now that U.S. President Donald Trump says the conflict with Iran is wrapping up, his focus can come back to Ukraine. He says he spoke recently with both Zelensky and Russian President Vladimir Putin.
8: Maybe we can do something there.
6: So far this year, Ukraine has regained territory along the front lines and disrupted key supply chains, targeting Moscow's largest oil refinery overnight. But Russia continues to strike, hitting a UNESCO-listed cathedral earlier this week as the war grinds on. Kate McKenna, CBC News, Evian-les-Bains, France.
3: The G7 is also discussing the crisis in the Middle East, with the peace deal between Iran and the U.S. already being tested. Israel reportedly exchanging fire with Hezbollah along the Lebanese border. It comes as a former Israeli leader urges the country must learn from its past. Crystal Gomansing has more from Jerusalem.
9: And after 2.5 years, all our enemies are still on their feet fighting.
10: Speaking with CBC, former Israeli Prime Minister Ehud Barak says the wars with Iran, Hezbollah and Hamas have been too long, lacked achievable goals, and have no sustainable diplomatic end.

0: sharpener before you fly? Is that a quintessentially British thing to do? Do you worry about the bad behavior that could perhaps lead to later down the line? You can email us thecurrent@cbc.ca. Coming up after your regional update.
1: Part of what is amazing about this story is that he told this outlandish lie that he was the son of a billionaire Russian oligarch. Told it to a whole bunch of different adults, told it to adults who interacted with real Russian oligarchs and should really have known better, and they all bought it.
0: Zach Brettler was just 19 years old when he plunged to his death into the River Thames. It was only then that his parents discovered he'd been living a double life, pretending to be the son of a wealthy Russian oligarch. The journalist Patrick Radden-Keefe unravels what led to Zach's mysterious death in his new book, London Falling. It is a remarkable story told spectacularly well. And we'll talk to Patrick Radden-Keefe about why, for him, this is a story that points to much more about London today and how Russian money has changed that city, what it means to lie in the age of social media, and if you're a parent, whether you can ever really know what your kids are up to. Patrick Radden-Keefe is here in studio in 90 seconds. I'm Matt Galloway. This is The Current. Stay with us.
2: David Giroux, and here's an update from the CBC Ottawa newsroom. The Ottawa Board of Health says its current gap in public health funding is on track to more than triple from $4.5 million in 2027 to $14.7 million in 2036. While the unit's operation costs are growing, funding from the Ontario Ministry of Health is reportedly shrinking. Ottawa's Anchor program is now operating in more areas of the city. The Alternate Neighborhood Crisis Response Program deploys safe alternatives to police for mental health or substance use crises. The program started as a prototype in 2024 for Centertown and Somerset West. Now it includes areas like the Byward Market, Sandy Hill, and Vanier. An Ontario Roads Association says rural communities need more support from the province to enhance road safety. It comes after a deadly two-vehicle collision Friday evening near Elmira that killed five children and injured six others. More news at 10. Now here's your forecast for Ottawa. A mix of sun and cloud today, a 30% chance of showers late this afternoon, along with the risk of a thunderstorm, a high of 24. Partly cloudy tonight with a 30% chance of showers early this evening, then it's going to clear, a low of 14 degrees overnight. Tomorrow, a mix of sun and cloud with a 40% chance of showers and the risk of a thunderstorm, a high of 22. On Thursday, showers and a high of 23. Cloudy with some showers on Friday and a high of 22.
0: Hello again, I'm Matt Galloway, and you're listening to The Current. In a wealthy neighborhood in central London, on the banks of the River Thames, there is a sleek luxury apartment building called Riverwalk. It was there in November of 2019 that 19-year-old Zach Brettler fell to his death. Only Zach had been going by a different name in the months leading up to that moment, living a double life, pretending to be the son of a Russian oligarch. What exactly happened to Zach and how the police handled the investigation into his death captured the attention of Patrick Radden-Keefe, award-winning investigative journalist for The New Yorker and the author of bestsellers like Say Nothing and Empire of Pain. His latest book is London Falling, a mysterious death in a gilded city and a family's search for truth. Patrick Radden-Keefe is with me in our Toronto studio. Good morning.
1: So good to talk with you again.
0: Glad to have you here. I would imagine that in your line of business, there are a lot of people who come up to you and say, I have a story. I think I have a story for you. I might have a story for you. That's how this begins, right?
1: Yeah, it was a weird experience. In summer of 2023, I was living in London, producing a TV drama based on my book, Say Nothing. And I was on set one day. I was an executive producer on this series, so I was sort of doing what an executive producer does, which is sit on a folding chair and, play the Wordle on his phone in this case. And, a guy plopped down next to me and we started chatting. I do think it's good as a reporter to talk to strangers mm-hmm. as often as you can. And so I engaged this guy in conversation and he said, you know, I might have a story for you. And it's true, people do say that to me a lot, and sometimes my heart is kind of sinking as they start telling me the story. But in this case, what he said, I could tell you exactly what he said. He said, there's a family here in London. I'm very close with them. They're good friends of mine. And in 2019, they had a terrible tragedy. They lost their son. He was a teenager, 19-year-old. His name was Zach Brettler. And he died in mysterious circumstances. And after his death, his parents, Matthew and Rochelle, made this

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2: The country music legend Vince Gill is making one record a month for a year to celebrate 50 years as a musician. Vince will tell you why he gave himself that challenge. Also, Vince Gill joined the Eagles a few years ago as their lead singer. He'll tell you the amazing story of his first day on the job.
3: This is CBC News. Good morning. It's partly cloudy and 16 degrees. I'm David Giroux, and here's the latest from the CBC Ottawa newsroom. The Ottawa Board of Health says its current gap in public health funding is on track to more than triple from $4.5 million in 2027 to $14.7 million in 2036. While the unit's operation costs are growing, funding from the Ontario Ministry of Health is reportedly shrinking. The province has previously committed to supporting 75% of municipalities' shared cost programs, but reports from Ottawa Public Health say only 58% of the cost is covered, which is down from 65% in 2023. City Councillor Ralston King is a member of the Ottawa Board of Health.
4: The province made a commitment. It has not kept that commitment, and we are asking them to honour it, not to do us a favour, but to fulfill an obligation to the residents of Ottawa.
3: A Minister of Health spokesperson says the province increased funding to Ottawa Public Health by 27% since 2018. The spokesperson added that the cost-share ratio of 75% had also been restored. A local physician is worried the closure of supervised consumption sites across Ontario will reverse a downward trend of opioid overdose deaths in Canada. Federal officials say opioid deaths dropped 23% in 2025, and they attributed that decline to changes in the illegal drug supply and broader access to naloxone. But they say the numbers should be met with cautious optimism. Dr. Rakesh Patel is with Ottawa Inner City Health.
5: Now we're going to have a lot more calls to EMS and police to see patients who ordinarily we would see in the SCS. Those patients are likely going to have to be transported to emergency departments instead of bringing them to places like a supervised consumption site where we can offer the care that the patients need and divert them from emergency departments. You're going to see a lot more crowding in emergency departments. Okay, we're going to see more deaths.
3: Ottawa's Inner City Health's supervised consumption site, known as the Trailer, closed over the weekend. The federal government will table its updated First Nations Clean Drinking Water Bill today. That legislation was previously abandoned when last year's election was called. Janice McGregor is following the story for us from our parliamentary bureau.
6: After the Indigenous Services Minister promised it was going to be introduced in the fall, and then the Prime Minister said it was coming in the spring, the fact that the Carney government has waited until the final week of the sitting, days before recess, has sparked anxiety that this version of the bill might be weaker than what Justin Trudeau's government had put forward. Consultations with First Nations on legislation to recognize the inherent right to self-government as it relates to water infrastructure on their lands dates back to 2018. The bill that failed to pass in the previous parliament also established their right to protect source water flowing into their territories. The Ontario and Alberta governments asked the federal government to abandon this bill, fearing it undermines Canadian competitiveness. 38 long-term drinking water advisories remain on 36 different First Nations, 28 in Ontario, the rest in Manitoba and Saskatchewan. Nearly half of those now have infrastructure to produce clean water. Nevertheless, the community hasn't agreed to lift the order. Janice McGregor, CBC News, Ottawa.
3: The Prime Minister is in France for the G7 summit. Mark Carney met with Ukraine's president, and he reaffirmed Canada's support for Ukraine in its war with Russia and announced a series of new sanctions on Moscow.
7: And the sacrifice of the Ukrainian people will not be in vain. And the tide is turning as expected.
8: Thank you very much, DMR. Thanks to your team and people of Canada for strong support. We really have great allies.
3: The sanctions target Russia's energy revenues, defense, and so-called shadow fleet of tankers and vessels. A Canadian federal judge will hear the case of a soccer player from Ghana today. Thomas Partey was denied entry into Canada last Friday. The 32-year-old is awaiting trial on rape and sexual assault charges in England involving three women. Partey is hoping the Canadian court will overturn the decision to keep him out of the country. Ghana plays its first World Cup match against Panama tomorrow in Toronto. And that's your CBC News.

0: Now here's your forecast for Ottawa. A mix of sun and cloud today, a 30% chance of showers late this afternoon, along with the risk of a thunderstorm, a high of 24. Partly cloudy tonight with a 30% chance of showers early this evening, then it's going to clear, a low of 14 degrees overnight. Tomorrow, a mix of sun and cloud with a 40% chance of showers and the risk of a thunderstorm, a high of 22. On Thursday, showers and a high of 23. Cloudy with some showers on Friday and a high of 22.
1: I'm Angeline Tedawayo, sitting in for Tom Power. Welcome to Q. It's a rare type of spirit who's compelled with such singular focus that nothing could make them veer off their path. Vince Gill is a country music superstar, and he's exactly this kind of spirit. Getting booed off stage didn't faze him. Getting tempted by a big payday didn't distract him. And at 60 years old, he's taking on new challenges that terrify him. Those stories are being chronicled in a new batch of songs where we hear Vince Gill look back and continue forward with an ambitious project where he's releasing an EP a month for an entire year. Vince Gill is coming up. Plus, art historian Davida Ronovich will be here to talk about how the Canadian Heritage Minute inspired her new comedy series. All that and more is coming up on Q.

0: Good morning, I'm David Giroux, and here's an update from the CBC Ottawa newsroom. The operator of a BC water park where 12 children were injured during a field trip yesterday says the apparent electrical incident happened in the queuing area near one of its rides. Park officials say the guests were hurt when they made contact with a railing as they were lined up waiting to get on a water slide. Leaders at the Group of Seven summit are pushing the war in Ukraine back on the agenda of U.S. President Donald Trump. The war in Iran has recently overshadowed Russia's ongoing war in Ukraine. And Iran's top diplomat said today the tentative deal to end the war with the United States would require Israel to withdraw from Lebanon. It's a condition that Israel has already rejected. Iran's foreign minister says Israel's occupation of southern Lebanon would violate the deal expected to be signed on Friday. More news at 11 here on CBC Radio 1. Now here's your forecast for Ottawa. A mix of sun and cloud today, a 30% chance of showers late this afternoon, along with the risk of a thunderstorm, a high of 24. Partly cloudy tonight with a 30% chance of showers early this evening, then it's going to clear, a low of 14 degrees overnight. Tomorrow, a mix of sun and cloud with a 40% chance of showers and the risk of a thunderstorm, a high of 22. On Thursday, showers and a high of 23. Cloudy with some showers on Friday and a high of 22.
1: I'm Angeline Tedeweo in for Tom Power. You're listening to Q. You're in the middle of Tom's conversation with Vince Gill, the multi-Grammy Award-winning country music legend. What you're hearing right now is the song Go Rest High on That Mountain from his 1994 album When Love Finds You. In the first part of Tom and Vince's conversation, they talked about Vince's new year-long project, which is called 50 Years From Home. It's a series of EPs he's releasing over the course of the year, one each month, as a way to celebrate his five-decade career. In this next part of their conversation, Tom started by asking Vince about this song. It's probably one of his best-known songs.
2: For people who don't know the story, you wrote that song partly after the death of another actual bluegrass player turned country star, Keith Whitley, like yourself. And then you finished it, my understanding is, after the passing of your brother. Mm-hmm. I have watched you sing that song a lot, man. Like, I've seen that song get sung at Memorial Day celebrations, at funerals. I've seen you, I saw you sing it at George Jones's funeral.
3: Tried to.
2: You know? could you have known that?
3: No. You know, the beauty of that song is, you know, there is a reference to Keith in the first verse of that song, which is, you were no stranger to the rain. You weren't afraid to face the devil. You were no stranger to the rain. That was a hit song of Keith's before his passing. And we knew each other in the bluegrass days. And and then I'd kind of written a little bit of that first verse. And then I said, I don't feel comfortable about finishing this song. So I put it away. And 4 years later, my brother died. And I thought I had a really neat idea for the start of a song. So I finally finished it. But the bulk of it, you know, was really written around the loss of my brother, my big brother. And after I'd written it, I worked with a guy named Tony Brown, who produced most of my records. And he heard that song and he said, you have to record that song. I said, I'm not sure I want to. I said, that's a song about my grief and me losing my brother. And I'm not sure, he said, no, you have to. And he made me record that song. And so grateful that he did. And you know who's singing on that song is Patti Loveless singing the high part, and Ricky Skaggs singing the low part. You know, I was in a band with Ricky when I was a teenager, and
2: yeah, Boone Creek.
3: And then Patti and I sang on her first hit records that she ever made, and I was a longtime collaborator with her. So those two voices are as special as anything on that record. And Stuart Duncan is a great fiddle player who played the fiddle solo on this record. And I met him when I was 19, moving out to California. And

0: Nations, Inuit, and Métis. It's a day of sharing and a day of pride. Celebrate National Indigenous Peoples Day with CBC.
1: The CBC News is next.

0: Zelensky will meet with Prime Minister Mark Carney and other leaders to seek more military aid, even as Ukraine again strikes deep inside Russia. But the temporary truce between Iran and the U.S. is top of the agenda. U.S. President Donald Trump is downplaying the importance of the conflict in Lebanon.
1: We have that little pinprick out there that constantly rears its head, and that's Hezbollah.
0: That view runs counter to Tehran's perspective on Lebanon. Iran's foreign minister says ending the war there is the most important issue in the peace deal with the U.S. In a Canadian exclusive, CBC News is reporting from Iran with permission of the government. It imposes restrictions on international journalists. However, they do not check our material before it is published or broadcast. The CBC's senior international correspondent Margaret Evans is in Tehran.
2: Of the many issues with the power to unravel the fragile agreement just reached by Washington and Tehran, Israel's invasion of Lebanon is the most potent. Iran's foreign minister, Abbas Araghchi, today. In our view, there are two parties to this memorandum, he said. One side is America and Israel. The other side is Iran and Hezbollah.
3: Iran has Hezbollah.
2: No one can expect the Islamic Republic to carry out its obligations, he said, while the other side refuses to fulfill its own. Many Iranians have expressed both relief and caution over the interim deal. It's expected to lead to negotiations on issues ranging from control of the Strait of Hormuz to lifting decades-old sanctions on Iran. Margaret Evans, CBC News, Tehran.
0: And as you just heard, part of that deal includes the reopening of the Strait of Hormuz. Trump says the blockade is over, but there's still a lot of skepticism about that claim, especially from the global shipping industry. Anna Cunningham reports from London.
4: Under the glow of sunset late Monday, a single speedboat is seen passing by multiple stationary ships, all motionless in the waters of the Strait of Hormuz. This has been the picture since Iran effectively held the Strait of Hormuz in a strategic choke point. But US President Donald Trump at the G7 meeting in France exuded confidence that all is changing.
1: The strait is already partially opened. As you know, they're doing a little hunting for a couple of mines.
4: That confidence, it appears, is not shared by the head of one of the world's largest global marine shipping and logistic companies. Jotaro Tamura, president and CEO of one of Japan's largest shipping firms, told the Financial Times that the US-Iran deal has to be material, adding that it needs to be translated into the real situations in the Strait of Hormuz. Anna Cunningham, CBC News, London.
0: Back here at home, the federal government will table its updated First Nations Clean Drinking Water Bill today. It reportedly removes a provision from a previous version. The clause would have recognized First Nations' right to clean drinking water. That legislation was abandoned when last year's election was called. Today's bill will likely not be debated before the fall. This is the last week before MPs break for the summer. Well, after securing their first ever point in the World Cup match on Friday in Toronto, the Canadian men's soccer team was back on the pitch yesterday in Vancouver, practicing ahead of their crucial matchup against Qatar later this week. Teammates gathering there for a huddle during the practice. Right now, all four teams in Canada's group are tied with 1 point each. This after a draw between Canada and Bosnia-Herzegovina and another between Switzerland and Qatar. Canada will face Qatar in its next group match set for Thursday in Vancouver. Kickoff is at 6 p.m. Eastern. And a Canadian federal judge will hear the case of a soccer player from Ghana today. Thomas Partey was denied entry into Canada last Friday. The 32-year-old is awaiting trial on rape and sexual assault charges in England involving three women. And that's your CBC News. Now here's your forecast for Ottawa. A mix of sun and cloud today, a 30% chance of showers late this afternoon, along with the risk of a thunderstorm, a high of 24. Partly cloudy tonight with a 30% chance of showers early this evening, then it's going to clear, a low of 14 degrees overnight. Tomorrow, a mix of sun and cloud with a 40% chance of showers and the risk of a thunderstorm, a high of 22. On Thursday, showers and a high of 23. Cloudy with some showers on Friday and a high of 22.
5: Thank you. So there's obviously a lot of love out there for these reality TV dating shows. You know, you think of like Love is Blind, Love Island, The Bachelor. Well, now there's a whole new show from APTN called Reservations for

Good morning. It's 11:30. I'm Elise Scurro with the latest from the CBC Ottawa newsroom. A man is in critical condition after a two-vehicle crash involving a motorcycle in Barrhaven. Emergency officials say they were called shortly after 9:30 this morning to Strandherd Drive.

0: and Greenbank Road. Paramedics were unable to confirm if the person injured was driving the motorcycle. Ottawa City councillors are considering a new grant program that would provide tens of thousands of dollars to groups tackling climate change. The Extreme Weather Preparedness Grant is meant to support residents before, during, and after things like tornadoes or extreme flooding. And Ottawa's Anchor program is now operating in more parts of the city. The Alternate Neighborhood Crisis Response Program sends teams who are not police to calls for mental health or substance use crises. It expanded yesterday to the Byward Market, Sandy Hill, and Vanier. More news at noon. Now here's your weather forecast for Ottawa. A mix of sun and cloud today, 30% chance of showers late this afternoon, along with the risk of a thunderstorm, and winds gusting up to 40 kilometers an hour. The high, 24 degrees. With the humidity, though, it'll feel closer to 27. The UV index is high. Partly cloudy tonight, a 30% chance of showers through the early evening. Then skies will clear, though there is still the risk of a thunderstorm. Tonight's low will be 14 degrees.
1: Elon Musk's net worth, nearly $1 trillion, is staggering. It's rich like we haven't seen before. And what he does with that wealth is also different from the tycoons we used to know.
2: He is making things cheaper than they had been before. He has lowered the cost of putting mass into orbit by over 90%, created a new consumer EV sector that basically didn't exist before. But what's he giving back? What's his equivalent of the $5 day or the collective bargaining agreement?
1: Is Elon giving anything back? Or is he just swimming around in a giant vat of money like Scrooge McDuck?

0: motorcycle and another vehicle in Barrhaven this morning. Jody Applewaith is near the intersection where it happened. Jody, what can you see?
1: At least several police cruisers and yellow tape block what would otherwise be

0: reporting live. A program that sends alternative response teams to emergency calls for people suffering from mental health or substance use crises is expanding in Ottawa. Anchor began as a pilot program in Centretown and Somerset West. As of yesterday, it serves the Byward Market, Sandy Hill, and Vanier. People who call 211 will be able to get help from mental health professionals and peer support workers trained in crisis response. Mayor Mark Sutcliffe says this is a sign of the pilot's success.
1: It's such a great outcome because the right person is being dispatched to support someone who's going through a crisis, and it means that our police officers are free to do other work that they've been trained to do and to serve the community in other ways.
0: The city says the program dispatched crisis response workers to nearly 1,900 calls in its first year. Over 90% were handled with no police involvement. The program was created after Abdirahman Abdi died following an altercation with police. Councillors are supporting a new pilot project that would provide funding for community support after major storms. The Extreme Weather Preparedness Grant would be worth up to $50,000 for local groups that support members of the community before, during, and after emergencies. That could include tornadoes, flooding, and derechos. Angela Keller Herzog is with the Community Action for Environmental Sustainability. She told councillors that a recent survey of groups shows just how much Ottawa needs this.
2: This pilot invests in what matters a lot, and that's the base, the community that will be hit by these emergencies. Fewer than one third of organizations surveyed at the grassroots level, at community level, have a community emergency plan, and that's a serious gap.
0: Members of the Emergency Preparedness and Environment and Climate Change Committees unanimously approved the project today. It now goes to council for a final vote. An opposition MP is proposing a tax break for Canadians shopping for a used vehicle. The proposed legislation would remove GST from used car purchases. Andrew Lawton is the Conservative MP for the London area. He says removing the GST from used car purchases would save buyers thousands of dollars at a time when affordability is a real concern.
3: And for a lot of people, certainly in southwestern Ontario, having a vehicle is a necessity, not a luxury. So this is a really big affordability problem.
0: The Conservatives estimate that this could save Canadians approximately $1,800 when purchasing a used vehicle. Toronto police say three people are under arrest in connection with incidents of shots being fired around the GTA. That includes at the U.S. consulate, businesses, and homes. Police Chief Myron Demke says that the shootings share a modus operandi.
4: Through encrypted messaging apps, young people are hired to carry out attacks against various targets. And in order to get paid, they're required to film their attacks. Who is paying for this? This is what we are trying to determine, including by working with our RCMP and FBI colleagues.
0: DemQ says they are testing two seized firearms they believe are connected to dozens of shooting incidents, including at synagogues. A member of Toronto's Emergency Task Force, Constable Mark Pinizzato, was killed in an exchange of gunfire last Thursday while executing a search warrant related to this investigation. Demke says 19-year-old Nicholas Bennett of Toronto will be charged with first-degree murder. He remains in hospital in critical condition. Two 18-year-olds face charges in connection to the gun-for-hire investigation, and police are still looking for another suspect, 19-year-old Zara Jabby. And Toronto police have released details about the funeral for Constable Pinizzato. A private funeral service will be held on Wednesday, June 24th at the Toronto Congress Centre in Etobicoke. Members of the public are invited to observe a funeral procession as it travels from a funeral home on Yonge Street to the Toronto Congress Centre, but the funeral itself will not be open to the general public. And that is your CBC News to this hour. 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Now taking a look at Ottawa weather, a mix of sun and cloud, 30% chance of showers late this afternoon. There's also the risk of a thunderstorm. The high is 24 degrees, but with the humidity, could feel closer to 27.

Good afternoon. It's 12:30. I'm Elise Scurro with the latest from the CBC Ottawa newsroom. Ottawa police are investigating a crash that sent one man to hospital in critical condition. It happened this morning before 9:30 at the intersection of Strandherd Drive and Greenbank Road. Police say it happened with a motorcycle and another vehicle, but they would not confirm that the motorcyclist was the person injured. Indigenous Services Minister Mandy Gulmasty has tabled a long-awaited bill on First Nations clean drinking water. The minister confirmed earlier reports the legislation would not legally frame the right to clean water. She says it instead creates a pathway for the progressive realization of that right over time. And CBC will no longer carry NHL games. Rogers, the owner of Sportsnet, acquired Hockey Night in Canada 12 years ago, but CBC continued to broadcast games under an agreement between the two networks. More news at 1. Now here's your weather forecast for Ottawa. A mix of sun and cloud today, 30% chance of showers late this afternoon, along with the risk of a thunderstorm, and winds gusting up to 40 kilometers an hour. The high, 24 degrees. With the humidity, though, it'll feel closer to 27. The UV index is high. Partly cloudy tonight, a 30% chance of showers through the early evening. Then skies will clear, though there is still the risk of a thunderstorm. Tonight's low will be 14 degrees.

0: people who are smaller or weaker. One of the gentlemen says, anybody would kill to live beside U.S. Yes, agreed, but with one condition. If they treat us as equals with respect and dignity. If you have a bully neighbor, nobody wants to be a neighbor beside a bully. So that's the situation. That's what's happening. Unfortunately, the whole Trump family, if you look at it, they do not reflect the slightest amount of modesty or humility.
1: Yeah.
0: They just think they are bigger and they're more powerful and they're better than everybody else. And it shows from their expressions, the way they carry themselves, the way they talk to people. And when you have this complex in your head that you are superior than everybody else, you're going the wrong path.
1: Naeem,
0: absolutely.
1: Yeah, I just wanted to ask you, you know, we think, for instance, about newcomers who come to Canada, and many come, you know, because they couldn't get in the United States and they're trying to go to the United States eventually. So it's a sort of a stopover on their way to trying to go into the United States. I wonder if you have any sense about whether that's changed.
0: 100%. Absolutely. We all want to have a happy, simple life that we can enjoy. Trying to get into U.S. or go to U.S. increases the stress, increases the complexity. It, you know, you're creating, it just creates more problems. So why would go to U.S.? Go somewhere else.
1: Yeah.
0: You know, Canada has so many beautiful places. Go around Canada. And hopefully by the time you're done going around Canada and seeing all the different corners of Canada, hopefully this character be out of the White House by then, hopefully.
1: Naeem, I want to thank you very much for joining us. Drew Fagan, a final quick word from you.
2: Yeah, great points all. The point you made about the border, Amanda, it's thicker. That's the term that many people use. It's so much thicker than it was a generation ago. And that really started, it's been accelerating now, and it's obvious in the way people avoid the border, as some of your callers have described. But remember the days before the terrorist attacks of September 11th, 2001, almost exactly 25 years ago, you could go across the border without a passport. Mm. So these communities all across the country, big ones like Detroit, Windsor, smaller ones, have been divided. And that's fundamental. And of course, the American side has been hurt too, because, you know, Canada is more prosperous close to the border than the United States often is close to the border.
1: Drew Fagan,
2: and
1: we're just
2: going to
1: have
2: both sides.
1: Yeah, we're going to have to leave it there. But I hope we have this conversation again. It's been great to have you, Drew Fagan. Also, thank you to the mayor of Windsor and Ontario's representative in Washington, David.
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7: This is CBC News. Good afternoon. It's partly cloudy and 22 degrees in Ottawa. I'm Elise Skura, and here's the latest from the CBC Ottawa newsroom. The federal government has announced a $4.6 billion investment in building clean water infrastructure on First Nations communities. Indigenous Services Minister Mandy Gomasti tabled the First Nations Clean Water Act. She says the bill establishes standards for drinking water and wastewater on First Nations lands. And First Nations leadership is essential for building strong water systems.
8: This bill puts that leadership at its center. It affirms that First Nations' inherent right to self-determination includes control over decisions on water and related infrastructure on their lands.
7: This is not the first time the Liberals have tabled clean water legislation. Their previous attempt, introduced in 2023, died when Parliament was prorogued.
9: Toronto police say multiple recent shootings in the city are linked. They say young people are being hired and paid to carry out the attacks. But as Lisa Sheng reports, it's unclear who is hiring them.
10: We see here they're recurring and similar modus operandi, and that is criminals for hire.
11: Toronto Police Chief Myron Demkew linking 21 Toronto area shootings, including incidents at synagogues and the U.S. consulate in March. Police say they're working with RCMP and the FBI to find out

0: firearms, both of which came from the U.S. Lisa Sheng, CBC News, Toronto.
1: The current Ebola outbreak in Congo could become the worst ever. That is the warning from Jean Kaseya, the head of Africa's Centers for Disease Control.
2: If we don't stop this outbreak very soon, it will be even worse than what we had in West Africa.
1: The outbreak that began in 2014 killed more than 11,000 people in Guinea, Liberia, and Sierra Leone. There are currently nearly 800 confirmed cases in Congo and more than 180 deaths. Kaseya says there are tens of thousands of contacts that still need to be traced. Canada's Competition Bureau is turning its attention to the country's food supply chain. The agency says competition plays an important role in keeping prices in check and giving Canadians more choice. The public has been invited to share their views on that subject through an online form by the end of July. The CBC will no longer carry NHL games.
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1: Rogers, the owner of Sportsnet, acquired Hockey Night in Canada 12 years ago, but the public broadcaster continued to broadcast games under an agreement between the two networks. Now Sportsnet says it's moving forward with a new programming strategy, but it is promising to continue delivering the time-honored tradition of Saturday night hockey. Tomorrow is draft day for the Professional Women's Hockey League, the largest in PWHL history. That's with the league acquiring four new teams. The Ottawa Charge will only get the 11th overall pick, but general manager Mike Hirschfeld remains optimistic about rebuilding the team.
4: There's lots of great players, particularly at the top. It's hard to say just because you never know who's going to get to at number 11. We're definitely looking at defenders. There's a couple of forwards we like. One position I know we're not taking is goaltender. We feel pretty set with Gwyneth and Nett.
1: The Ottawa Charge is already looking much different, losing much of its core roster, including captain Brianne Jenner and star center Emily Clark. And that is your CBC News to this hour. For more throughout the day and night, stay tuned right here to CBC Radio 1. Now here's your weather forecast for Ottawa. A mix of sun and cloud today, 30% chance of showers late this afternoon, along with the risk of a thunderstorm, and winds gusting up to 40 kilometers an hour. The high, 24 degrees. With the humidity, though, it'll feel closer to 27. The UV index is high. Partly cloudy tonight, a 30% chance of showers through the early evening, then skies will clear, though there is still the risk of a thunderstorm. Tonight's low will be 14 degrees.
5: It's one of the most recognizable songs in America, first penned as a poem by Catherine Lee Bates in 1893 and later published to commemorate the 4th of July. While traveling by train, Catherine was awestruck by the amber waves of grain and the purple mountain majesties. America the Beautiful has since become one of their most beloved patriotic songs. It's a good story, one about a revolution and a hard-fought declaration of independence. But Indigenous storytellers, like Brad Benoa, say their stories are left out of July 4th celebrations, and the filmmaker wants America to face its reckoning.
6: We like to tell stories about ourselves that make us feel good. California wants to tell a story about itself that makes you feel patriotic. It makes you feel like, oh, I'm so grateful to be American and Californian, and here's the beautiful stories that I can sort of rally behind. I think the Indigenous perspective is missing because it's hard history to reckon with.
5: Brad created People of the West, a docuseries that tells the true story of California. The West Coast state was once home to over 100 tribes, including the Luseño. That's what the Spanish called them. But to Brad and his people, they were the Payam Kawicham, meaning people of the West. He says if Americans took a hard look at their history, it could lead to a true celebration.
6: While some people might be inclined to celebrate blindly this celebration of our 250th anniversary, I think it's more important now than ever to look at it critically.
5: And maybe that will lead to a better future for

0: That is Shawnee Kish with Ride at Dawn. More from Unreserved after the break.
1: Good afternoon. It's 1:30. I'm Elise Scurro with the latest from the CBC Ottawa newsroom. Ottawa's anchor program is now operating in more areas of the city. The Alternate Neighborhood Response Program deploys safe alternatives to police for mental health and substance use crises. It expanded yesterday to the Byward Market, Sandy Hill, and Vanier. Ottawa police are looking for anyone who may have witnessed a fatal collision Sunday evening. Police were called to the intersection of Carling and Fairlawn Avenue shortly after 8 p.m. where an SUV and e-scooter had collided. The 55-year-old man on the scooter was later pronounced dead. And a man is in critical condition after a crash between a motorcycle and a refrigerated cube truck. This morning in Barrhaven, police were called to Strandherd Drive and Greenbank Road. The man in his 20s is in life-threatening condition. More news at 2 o'clock. Now here's your weather forecast for Ottawa. A mix of sun and cloud today, 30% chance of showers late this afternoon, along with the risk of a thunderstorm, and winds gusting up to 40 kilometers an hour. The high, 24 degrees. With the humidity, though, it'll feel closer to 27. The UV index is high. Partly cloudy tonight, a 30% chance of showers through the early evening. Then skies will clear, though there is still the risk of a thunderstorm. Tonight's low will be 14 degrees.
0: Welcome back to Unreserved. Today, we're taking a closer look at the history of America, just in time for its 250th birthday. The United States of America spans thousands of kilometers across the Western Hemisphere. Roughly the size of the entire continent of Europe, every territory holds its own culture, history, and stories. Yet we rarely hear from those who have lived on those territories since time immemorial. What we currently call California was once home to hundreds of tribes, and a new docuseries aims to

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2: World War II veteran Roland Lalonde turns 104 on July 1st. As a young infantryman in the legendary Vandoos Regiment, he took part in the spring offensive that helped liberate Holland. Roly reflects on this story from here with host Gloria Makarenko after the news.
3: This is CBC News. Good afternoon. It's partly cloudy and 23 degrees in Ottawa. I'm Elise Skura, and here's the latest from the CBC Ottawa newsroom. Ottawa police have an update on that serious crash this morning in Barrhaven. They say a man who was driving an e-bike, looks similar to a motorcycle, is in life-threatening condition. The collision involved a refrigerated cube truck. It happened at around 9:30 a.m. at Greenbank Road and Strandherd Drive. You can find out more on our website, cbc.ca/Ottawa. Toronto police say multiple recent shootings in the city are linked. They say young people are being hired and paid to carry out these attacks. But as Lisa Shing reports, it is unclear who's hiring them.
4: We see here they're recurring and similar modus operandi, and that is criminals for hire.
5: Toronto Police Chief Myron Demkew linking 27 Toronto area shootings, including incidents at synagogues and the U.S. consulate in March. Police say they're working with RCMP and the FBI to find out who is hiring the alleged shooters. All young, all recruited through messaging apps.
4: And in order to get paid, they're required to film their attacks.
5: Last week, Toronto Police Constable Mark Pinizzotto was shot and killed during an early morning raid on an apartment building while investigating the shootings. Three people have been arrested since, one of them still unconscious in hospital facing first-degree murder charges, a fourth person still at large. Police say the suspects are sharing the guns being used. They've seized two firearms, both of which came from the U.S. Lisa Shing, CBC News, Toronto.
3: Indigenous Services Minister Mandy Galmasti has tabled a long-awaited bill on First Nations clean drinking water. The minister confirmed earlier reports that the legislation would not legally frame the right to clean water. She says it instead creates a pathway for the

0: progressive realization of that right over time.
1: So the progressive realization is acknowledging that we have multiple paths to walk on. We are supporting communities with multiple measures, and that is to be progressively realized.

0: violent and repeat offenders to obtain bail and increases requirements for consecutive sentences. For years, provinces and police forces had been requesting the federal government make changes to the bail system. Rafi Bujikanian has more.
1: We've taken a major step forward.
2: Justice Minister Sean Fraser on the announcement his major bail reform package has passed both the House of Commons and the Senate. It's designed to crack down on bail, introducing reverse onus rules for repeat and violent offenders, meaning it will be on them to demonstrate why they should be released. Fraser says it requires courts to consider consecutive sentencing for some types of crimes.
1: Whether that's auto theft or home invasion, whether it's extortion.
2: The legislation's passage raises more questions about other areas of the justice system, namely incarceration capacity and a lack of judges. Fraser says provinces may have to increase spaces for detention, and he says his government plans to nominate more judges in coming weeks. There is currently a vacancy for about 24 judges on federal benches. Rafi Bujikanian, CBC News, Ottawa.
0: And finally, Canada has a new naval chief. At the change of the command ceremony in Hamilton, Vice Admiral Dan Charlebois replaces Vice Admiral Angus Topshe as commander of the Royal Canadian Navy. Topshe is leaving his role to become the next vice chair of defense staff. That's your CBC News to this hour. Stay tuned to CBC Radio 1. Now here's your weather forecast for Ottawa. A mix of sun and cloud today, 30% chance of showers late this afternoon, along with the risk of a thunderstorm, and winds gusting up to 40 kilometers an hour. The high, 24 degrees. With the humidity, though, it'll feel closer to 27. The UV index is high. Partly cloudy tonight, a 30% chance of showers through the early evening, then skies will clear, though there is still the risk of a thunderstorm. Tonight's low will be 14 degrees.

0: Collider. I'm Alan Neal, and this is All in a Day. A Kingston city councillor says having a street named Indian Road is outdated and derogatory. Others disagree with the idea of a change. All of that is going to be discussed at a Kingston council meeting tonight. We'll hear from both sides a little later on All in a Day. This hour, girls are falling behind boys when it comes to recommended physical activity. We'll speak to Participaction about that gender gap. But this hour, we're also talking technology in our entertainment. Imagine a game where soccer balls talk and referees wear cameras and digital twins make up off-pitch replays. We actually don't have to imagine it. It's happening right now with the World Cup. Our technology columnist joins us with more. But first, we talk about robots at the Ottawa Fringe Festival. Hal, play the clip of that, please. Hal, play the clip, please.
1: I'm afraid I can't do that.
0: Hal, play the clip of the robots at the Fringe.
1: I'm afraid I can't do that.
0: Hal, I want to hear the clip of the robots.
1: I'm afraid that's something I cannot allow to happen.
0: Oh, I knew we should have hired the talking soccer ball. It's all coming up on All in a Day. You're listening to us on 91.5 in Ottawa Gatineau, 107.5 in Kingston. Elise Skura joining us from the CBC Ottawa News Desk. Hi, Elise.
2: Hi, Alan. We're following two crashes out of the newsroom today. One happened this morning in Barrhaven. Police say an electric motorcycle collided with a refrigerated cube truck around 9:30 a.m. at the intersection of Strandherd Drive and Greenbank Road. The driver of the bike remains in life-threatening condition. And another crash on Sunday has proven fatal. Police say the 55-year-old e-scooter driver who was in a collision with an SUV has died. That one happened on Carling Avenue around 8 p.m. Investigators are looking for witnesses who may have seen either of these collisions. Ottawa Mayor Mark Sutcliffe says a pilot program that saw teams bypass police to respond to mental health and substance use calls has been a success. The Anchor program began in Centertown and Somerset West. Now it is also in the Byward Market, Sandy Hill, and Vanier. And finally, two committees held a joint meeting at Ottawa City Hall today. Members of the Emergency and Preparedness and Protective Services, as well as the Environment and Climate Change Committees, heard about a new program to prepare and respond to extreme weather. Staff also gave an update on what bylaw officers are doing to try to figure out who is illegally dumping their trash in city parks. Those are some of the stories that our reporters are working on this afternoon.
0: Thanks very much, Elise. Doug Hempstead's in, taking a look at the roads and the weather.
3: Mm-hmm. Well, I'm gonna start with the traffic instead of the weather, because Elise was mentioning this serious collision in Barrhaven that happened at 9:30 this morning. So there are still road closures in Barrhaven, and it is awful there. The traffic is awful as a result of this. And I don't know how much stock you can put in the reopening times that I'm seeing here online, but they're saying, 5 o'clock and 7 o'clock, the closures there. You have Strandherd closed both directions, crossing over Greenbank, and you have Greenbank closed both directions, crossing over Strandherd. So it's like Berrigan and Wessex at the north side on Greenbank. So this is, right near where the farm boy is there and the barley mow. So both, that's closed then, southbound all the way to like the back entrance to the marketplace there behind, where you get into the Cineplex. And then Strandherd is closed both directions,

0: And so between Jockvale, the one with the roundabouts, right near the Home Depot there, and then all the way to the Walmart. So it means that a lot of folks are going to be getting creative by going through parking lots as roads. So, and there is a transit way that cuts through the parking lot there on the southeast side of Strandherd. So it's really going to be quite awful there. And there's been secondary collisions in that area. There's been one eastbound Strandherd at Jockvale. There's been one northbound Green Bank at Jockvale as well. There's been one just off of Green Bank on Wessex there in that residential neighborhood there. So it's it's going to be a place to avoid until I would say this evening. Like the secondary traffic there on Longfields, going past the schools and everything and the roundabouts there. Like Longfields, Davidson, it's just stop and go through there. And school is still on. So, I would suggest, given that area of Barrhaven, like that right in the core of the shopping area of Barrhaven there, Strandherd and Greenbank is a real problem at the moment. It's also busy on the 417 in the construction zone there in the West End, in the Pean. It's not so bad. I just came through it, really. Eastbound 417, the traffic is more of a shift than a closure, but it is quite slow eastbound after that first construction zone as you're approaching Carling and then into about Island Park Drive. Now, this is more related to the right lane closure at Parkdale and Rochester. And people are starting to get the hang of this. And so people are moving with the flow of traffic much better than they were. Things aren't coming to a complete awful stop. They are quite bad westbound, though, approaching the construction zone there between Woodruff and Bayshore. The westbound 417 is like every lane full stop-and-go traffic from Island Park Drive right out to about IKEA. And once people get into the lane closure, then things are fine again. It's just, they don't mind swimming in the narrower stream. It's just getting into it seems to be the problem. Northbound Island Park Drive is busy. It's backed up there beyond Richmond Road, heading towards the Champlain Bridge. The bridge is still fine, but it's also getting backed up both directions on the Kitsibimikan there as you're converging on the Champlain Bridge. It's not the only busy area around bridges. It's getting busy approaching the McDonald-Cartier Bridge. That bridge is getting a little bit angry on the ends, but it's otherwise okay in the middle. Both the Alexandra and the Portage Bridge seem fine to me. The Chaudière Bridge is slow. They're going from the War Museum over to Hull. In Gatineau, the eastbound 50 is busy leaving Hull up to about Lac Leamy, then it's fine. Same thing with 48. It's a sort of slow crossing over Lady Aberdeen Bridge heading towards Gilbert, but once you do, then it's fine. There's actually some slowdowns on the eastbound 417 as well as you're approaching the 174 split. A little bit busy briefly around Nicholas for some reason on the 417. I'm not sure what that's about. That could be a collision. I don't see any actual real reason for it. Slow in the Industrial Park and Innes Road going from Saint-Laurent to the 417 pass there and then along eastbound Innes to about Searville before it eases there. But there's, there's a Costco there and it's sort of a magnet. It's busy both directions on Riverside Drive at Billings Bridge, so Bank Street. It's very slow southbound coming down from Smythe, slow northbound coming up from Bronson and the RA Centre. They're still doing that so-called shave and pave. Which sounds like a fundraiser, but it's not. It's a terrible fundraiser. Anyway, it's they're resurfacing Bronson between Carling and the Rideau Canal. So you may encounter some rough roads, some bumps, some exposed storm sewers. So I mentioned to the listeners this morning on Ottawa Morning, if you're somebody that eats while they drive and you like to use Bronson, put a napkin down. Backed up both directions on Hunt Club Road at Prince of Wales. Backed up westbound approaching Woodruff. Very slow there as well. Now onto some better news. The weather. It's 23. Mostly cloudy here in Ottawa, at the airport as well. Going down to 14 tonight, so another nice night for sleeping with all your windows open. 30% chance of rain tonight, so maybe not all the way up there. 18 degrees in Kingston, so a bit cooler there, as it often is. Same thing with Belleville, it's usually cooler, but it's not. It's just like Ottawa, 23. But going down to 13 in Kingston tonight, so it's essentially the temperature that it is there now is what it's going to be overnight. In Cornwall, 24 degrees, going down to 12. It's going to be clear there in Cornwall. 23 in Belleville, partly cloudy, going down to 13, with some showers happening overnight. Pembroke and Petawawa was 25. That's the warm spot this afternoon, yep, the upper Ottawa Valley. Going down to 13, with 40% chance of rain. Same chance of rain in Maniwaki. It's 24 degrees there now, going down to 11. But here's the thing, it's nice for a change. All double digits, even tonight. I'm back with more Alan in 15 minutes.
1: All right. Thanks very much, Doug. You listen.

0: Bangs from right here in Ottawa. His new song is called Pretty and Gorgeous. You're listening to All in a Day here on CBC Radio 1, 91.5 in Ottawa Gatineau.
1: Give me a hard copy right there.
0: We all might be familiar with what it looks like and sounds like when we are facing the threat of going head on head with a robot. We know sometimes they will be screaming viciously, like Daryl Hannah in Blade Runner. Sometimes they will be getting ready to destroy us with no emotion in their voice.
2: Open the pod bay doors, Hal.
3: I'm sorry, Dave. I'm afraid I can't do that. I know that you and Frank were planning to disconnect me. And I'm afraid that's something I cannot allow to happen.
0: And sometimes they will not have much to say at all.
4: The Terminator's an infiltration unit. Part man, part machine. Underneath, it's a hyperalloy combat chassis. Microprocessor controlled. Fully armored. Very tough. But outside, it's living human tissue.
5: I'll be back.
0: But at the Ottawa Fringe Festival, the robots are coming, and they sound like this.

0: You are listening to the musical robot Enemy Menace in the Ottawa Fringe Festival play Onwards, where Bremner Duthie takes on AI musical nemesis. Not the only robots at the Fringe, though. In the Fringe play Ruminant, there is a giant robot named MOI, who, when coming in contact with the human Miko, sounds like this. Because Ruminant is a wordless play. Even the robot is silent. Throughout the Fringe, we have gathered panels of Fringe shows who have something in common. Today's theme is indeed robots. Joining me now, the creator of Onwards, Bremner Duthie, and the creator of Ruminant, Zaya Grimm. Hello, both of you.
1: Hi, hello. Alan.
0: Bremner, I absolutely hate how catchy that song was.
1: I know, it's terrifying.
0: That was all AI?
1: That was all AI with a long prompt about, can we have a nice, fun, bouncy ukulele tune about the end of the world where we have no more choices?
0: And it delivered.
1: It's so catchy.
0: Saya, I can't see you, but were you bopping along to Bremner's music there?
2: Yeah, a little bit.
0: It's the shame in all of our voices when we say, oh, that was kind of enjoyable. Bremner, what scares you about the musical robots?
1: Well, the musical robots are terrifying because there's a data center in Kentucky that's writing a song and destroying the groundwater at the same time, which is kind of terrifying. But I do it live in the show, and we come up with a prompt together with the audience, and then by the middle of the song, everybody's got their hands in the air or is clapping or is bouncing around in their chair, and we're all having such a good time to the end of the world. So I think we're being seduced by the easiness and beauty of it all.
0: And does Bremner actually like face off against the AI robots in the play in any way? Like, are you the Harrison Ford here? Are you taking them on?
1: I do in a way, because I'm trying to convince people that being sort of a sweaty meat sack human being with all our flaws and cracks is actually more interesting and more exciting than being a perfect robot. So against the AI perfection, I put my own sort of flawed body and my own flawed, very, you know, occasionally out of tune songs against all that beauty. And that's the fight, I think, that people have to decide at the end who is won. Okay. Hopefully it's me. Or maybe they're singing along to that song. In which case, it's the robots.
0: The flawed meat sack. I wasn't into him. I want the robots.
1: Exactly.
0: Saya, how do you describe your robot? Because there's no sound of it. I can't play any sound of it. What does MOI look like?
2: He looks a little bit like a rust bucket. I think that's the best way to describe him. He's a little bit of everything, things stuck together, which also kind of is conducive to our creative process of building him, is we found different things that somehow kind of held together.
0: Like what? Give me an example of the kinds of stuff that he is concocted from.
2: Well, his legs and arms are paint rollers. His head is a plant pot. The very internal structure is a Halloween skeleton. Things like that.
0: And how big is him? Because the picture, I saw the photo, he looks like a big robot.
2: Yeah, he's quite big. He's my size-ish, a little bit shorter, so like 5'4", 5'3"-ish.
0: And this isn't a costume someone wears. Like, how many people are moving MOI around?
2: Oh, he's moved by three people. So we have three puppeteers, one for the back and left arm, one for head and right arm, and one for both legs.
0: Could he dance to the music of the AI robot?
2: He actually does dance in our show.
0: He does probably dance. At some point, there will be a crossover play you do called Meat Sack and Rust Bucket, where the two of them meet. And I'm just suggesting Fringe crossover, cinematic universe, or theatrical universe, where the robots meet in some way and together defeat the AI robot. I mean, how do each of you feel about robots? Like, were you actually, before you get to that, like, was MOI based on something in particular? Like, was there a robot you had in mind when creating him as the character that Miko was going to meet in the play?
2: So initially I wanted there to be a puppet of sorts that

0: that kind of guided her through her journey of like self improvement, self discovery, self like fixing herself a little bit. And the more we drew out designs, the more robot like the designs became. And there's many, many like influences that we drew from the kind of robot in, I don't know if you know the anime Clannad, to the robots in Laputa Castle in the Sky, to the, what's this called? The really famous robot that...
1: Iron Giant?
0: Yes, thank you. That one.
1: I was just going, I was going on a limb, just looking at him. I was thinking of Iron Giant. But is, so what kind of fascination did you guys have with robots? I should emphasize that Miko's interaction with MOI, even though it seems kind of sinister that MOI managed to take over the play without even you guys wanting it originally to be the main character. Now it's like MOI is the thing that we're getting on the CBC to talk about. But the I mean, it's a friendlier interaction than I think perhaps the sinister AI musical robots. But were you fans of robots at one time, Bremner? Like, were they all, or have they always kind of creeped you out?
2: I grew up on, I'm old enough to have grown up on Tom Swift, which I don't know if anybody remembers, but it was a never ending science fiction series from the 50s, 60s, something, where Tom Swift invents robots and fixes everything in the world. And robot, there's nothing but good about robots. So that was definitely my first impression of robots.
1: So they were helpful at one point in your imagination.
2: They were great. Yeah. There were nothing wrong with them.
1: For Saya, were you a fan as a kid?
0: A little bit. I mean, I kind of like Bionicles, and also I remember the movie, I think it's called Robots, with the robot that like wants a child.
1: Robin Williams. Is that Robin Williams?
0: Yeah.
1: Okay. So you like emotive robots?
0: Yeah.
1: Well, I guess Bionicles, nobody's like fans of Bionicles going, oh yeah, those were big emoters, Alan. It was always the emotion at the core of Bionicles that made it the hit, I think. But was there a point where, like, do you think MOI kind of needed a soul in order to work on stage?
0: So I, when I first figured out that I wanted a puppet for this play, or a robot eventually, I wanted us as a cast to build him, to basically imbue him with that kind of aspect of a soul. And the more he's like developed in his shape and growth of like from one Mac 1 to Mac 2 to Mac 3, he's just developed into such a good boy. He's so real now. He has such a personality. And everyone that like sees him falls in love with him. It's really great.
1: Well, that's also the problem with Bremner's robots, is that everybody falls in love with them. It's just terrifying that happens. Do you start to have like the feeling of those musical AI robots have a soul as well, Bremner?
2: You know, occasionally, so I come up with a different one for each show, and occasionally in the middle of it, I'm like, holy moly, they're so good and they're so emotive. And then they come up with a little passage that has like a chorus where they're almost in tears, and it's shamefully moving at times. That yes, I'm a little worried about the whole soul thing. They might be grabbing one for themselves.
1: Why do you feel this is the right time for this play, Bremner?
2: I just feel like it's in all of our heads right now, and it's not even in our heads. We're just sort of stumbling into it, and everything we do in the world is being mediated by these robots, and we have these sociopathic tech bros who are constantly telling us that the robots are somehow better, smarter, cleaner, easier, nicer, more seamless, more frictionless. And I kind of like, I love messy humans, and I hope the show's about that. So that's why that's been in my head.
1: That's where I think you guys, where your plays come together as well, is that like MOI looks like a messy robot. So I think that's also why he's acceptable to me. I'm looking at all the scuffs and damage. He doesn't have that sort of smooth sheen that the AI robots do. Listen, break a leg or spark plug or whatever it is that robots need to have on stage.
2: Do our best.
1: We'll give out the information as to where people can see

0: this. Guys, thanks so much for joining us.
1: Thanks
0: today.
1: So much for the chance.
2: Thank
1: Alan.
2: You so much
1: Bye.
2: For having us.
0: So those are two of the robot plays at Fringe. Ruminant opens at the Fringe on Sunday, 2:30 at La Nouvelle Scène, and Onwards opens at the Fringe on Thursday at 6:30 in Studio 2201. For all the dates and times, you go to the Fringe website. This is a little sample, by the way, of what non-AI Bremner Duthie sounds like, a little whisper knot.

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1: all covered
0: traffic
1: with cheese
0: and weather. Exactly. That's right.
1: Westbound 417 heavy from Parkdale all the way to the other side of Woodruff. There's a collision there just after Maitland. Busy eastbound as well, from Maitland into about Parkdale, Rochester, because the lane reduction is there. The right lane is closed. Northbound Island Park Drive. Oh, it's so slow from Richmond Road right to the Champlain Bridge. That main drag on, in Westboro as well, westbound. Oh, boy, is it slow. It's slow. Yes, it is. It's slow. So is the westbound Kitsapimikan from Parkdale all the way out to the Champlain Bridge. Quite nasty there. And in Barhaven, there was that serious collision there at Green Bank and Strandherd. So closed there both directions on both those major routes. I'm back with more right after Lisa's newscast.
0: Thanks very much, Doug. As the rain comes down, it is 3:30 here on All in a Day.
2: This is CBC News. Good afternoon. It's 23 degrees and raining in Ottawa. I'm Elise Skura, and here's the latest from the CBC Ottawa newsroom. Ottawa police have an update on a serious crash in Barrhaven. Emergency crews were called to Strandherd Drive and Greenbank Road this morning. Police now say one of the vehicles involved was an electric motorcycle. The CBC's Jody Applewaith filed this report from the scene.
3: Paramedics were called here at around 9:30 this morning over reports of a collision between a motorcycle and a vehicle. Police say a man in his 20s was transported to hospital, and that's where he remains in life-threatening condition. According to police, the man who is facing the serious injuries was driving the motorcycle, and the other vehicle is a commercial cube van.
2: That was the CBC's Jody Applewaith reporting. Road closures are still in effect. Ottawa police are looking for anyone who may have seen the Sunday crash that led to the death of a man riding an e-scooter. Police say they were sent to the intersection of Carling and Fairlawn Avenues shortly after 8 p.m. An e-scooter collided with an SUV. The 55-year-old man on the e-scooter was taken to hospital with serious injuries and was later pronounced dead. People who live and work in Sandy Hill are concerned public drug use will rise now that the city's last supervised consumption sites are closed, and they want to know what police will do about it. That's where Sergeant Paul Stamm comes in. He leads the service's community outreach response and engagement strategy, and Stamm says that having more officers out walking the beat has been positive so far.
4: I mean, I think our job is, you know, as police, of course, is to keep everybody safe. And that's what that's why we're going to, you know, having officers on foot down there has been, we've heard tremendous feedback, both from the officers and from the community. Officers who are on foot, they see everything, they catch everything that might not never have been called in, or that a police officer in a car might have missed.
2: Stamm says there are no plans to increase enforcement of public drug use specifically, but he says police are working with the Sandy Hill Community Health Center to coordinate increased patrols. The Region of Waterloo will appeal a court decision on whether it can evict people from an encampment.
5: Shame on you!
2: That tense moment came at a regional council meeting in Kitchener this morning. Councillors voted on whether to take this next legal step. Back in May, an Ontario Superior Court judge said that people living at the downtown Kitchener encampment could not be removed. That's because there was nowhere else for them to go, and it apparently violated their charter rights. Regional councillors passed a vote to appeal the decision 10-5. Councillor Joe Gowing says that the region needs more clarity.
6: For me, this is not about turning our backs on the vulnerable people. It's about a legal clarity. Municipalities need to understand that what authority they have, what responsibilities they have, and how to balance public land, public safety, infrastructure, shelter access, and the rights of people living unsheltered.
2: The region wants to clear the encampment, which is on a gravel lot.

0: meant to be a staging ground for construction of a new transit hub. The province is also backing that appeal. The encampment popped up back in 2022. It has about 30 tents there now. An opposition MP is proposing a tax break for Canadians shopping for a used vehicle. The proposed legislation would remove GST from the purchases. Conservative MP Andrew Lawton says that this measure could save a buyer $1,800.
1: When you look at the types of people that are buying used cars, a lot of these are young people getting their first car, a single parent buying a minivan. This is something that we really want to make sure is targeted to the people who need the help the most.
0: The bill builds on a broader conservative plan to end the federal government's EV mandate and reduce the tax on gas to zero until the end of the year. The city of Ottawa is relying on garbage inspectors to find out who is illegally dumping their trash in city parks. And they have a tried and true investigative technique, sifting through bags of garbage to look for clues that a culprit may have left behind. Arthur White Crummy reports.
2: It's been almost 2 years since Ottawa imposed a three-bag garbage limit. City staff hoped most people would comply, but they knew some wouldn't, and they braced for an uptick in illegal dumping. That's exactly what happened, but Solid Waste Services was prepared. It brought on staff to work as garbage inspectors. They take complaints, monitor hotspots, and open up bags left illegally in city parks. They're looking for documents, anything that might give them a name or address, a clue to track down who tossed that bag. Here's Shelley McDonald, Director of Solid Waste Services.
3: If they do find identifying information, they'll go back and have a conversation with the resident in order to explain to them that this is not the place to get rid of their excess waste.
2: Usually it stops there with education, but McDonald says the inspectors can issue notices of violation. The fine is $500. Even so, she says that the overwhelming majority of Ottawa residents are obeying the three-item limit.
3: Residents have done a phenomenal job. We're seeing anywhere from a 10 to 15% reduction in the material coming into trail, so that's significant.
2: She means the trail road landfill, and the reduction should help extend its life beyond the current estimate of 9 years. Arthur White Crummy, CBC News, Ottawa.
0: And finally, Smiths Falls is not in favor of people bringing their own alcohol to public events. Last night, Town Council opted against passing a bylaw that would authorize outdoor drinking. The bylaw is needed for event organizers in the town to be eligible to apply for the province's newly expanded tailgate permits. Stephanie Clark is the Director of Community Services for Smiths Falls.
4: I respect communities that want to go ahead and do it. I'm very interested to see how it unfolds, and I'm willing to be the guinea pig or the litmus test in a lot of new legislation, just not this.
0: Smiths Falls is not the first community in our region to make this decision. Perth did something similar back in April. And that's all the news for now. Here's Doug with a look at the roads.
5: Mm-hmm. Well, it's raining out there. It started the moment I went out the door to get coffee. It came down.
0: As is always the way.
5: Yeah. I was with three of my colleagues standing under the awning there eating ice cream cones. So, I guess it could be worse, I suppose. They seemed protected enough. Busy both directions on the 417 in a number of places. It's busy, westbound. We'll start off with westbound. Headed into downtown Ottawa from the Belfast overpass into around Nicholas. I don't know what is happening at Nicholas. Something is freaking people out there. And then it's kind of fine through the rest of downtown Ottawa till you get to around just the other side of Parkdale. Then it's heavy again all the way into the construction zone, which is, between Woodruff and Bayshore. So it's heavy there from the second time, from just after Parkdale right out to the far side of Woodruff. Beyond that, it's fine. Eastbound 417, no problems approaching the construction zone between Bayshore and Woodruff. Once you get through it, then you run into sort of traffic because of the one after that. There's the right lane is closed between, Parkdale, Rochester. So it's heavy on the eastbound 417 from Maitland into nearly Parkdale. And then after that, it's busy again from Nicholas, where it was also busy westbound. It's busy from Nicholas all the way out to the 174 split. From the split, if you're going on the eastbound 417, no more bad traffic for you. But if you're going to Orleans, you still got a bit more to contend with. It's heavy all the way through Blair, and then again briefly busier on Montreal Road. That's the eastbound 174. If you like to use Innes Road, it's not so bad unless you're starting at Saint Laurent. You'll find it busy there, the Innes Road in the Industrial Park. Big surprise, between Saint Laurent and the 417. It's busy on southbound Riverside, coming down from Smythe right down to Bank Street, Billings Bridge, because of construction there. It's also affecting northbound Riverside. It's also affecting Bank Street on that. in Billings Bridge. It's also busy on Bank Street coming down to Heron.

0: But what's spectacularly bad about Heron is eastbound Heron. Ah, it's awful slow there from, you know, Bronson Airport Parkway right to Bank Street. So it's that whole area there, Alta Vista, and what they call Applewood Acres, which I didn't know was a thing, is slow. It's all busy. And then westbound Heron and Baseline, busy from Vincent Massey Park all the way out to Maryville Road. So that looks a bit nasty. That thing that happens when people are trying to get around the heavy traffic on the 417 related to the construction zone there near IKEA is happening now, which is people are taking Carling. They're bypassing the 417 using Carling and then getting onto the 417 either using Maitland or Woodruff. What's happening there is because the highway isn't quite clear at that point yet. Both southbound Maitland, southbound Woodruff are getting pretty busy coming from Carlingwood, that area. It's also backing up on the westbound Kitsby Meekan as you're west of Woodruff coming up the hill towards Carling. Yep, everyone else is doing that too. And they're all stopped in that right lane because, yep, they all want to go west too. And then once they do, westbound Carling, guess what? It's not moving. It's just crawling from like Kitsby Meekan all the way to Pinecrest. Same thing with Richmond Road, which is nasty there. It's also spectacularly nasty in Westboro right now. So don't be commuting through Westboro. You can go to Westboro. No one's going to stop you. Certainly not me. But it's really slow there if you're trying to make time. You won't. Westbound Kitsby Meekan is really heavy from Parkdale all the way to the Champlain Bridge. That decreasing radius curve at like the ramp at Parkdale, it's just stopped. It's busy on the Champlain Bridge headed towards the Elmer side. All the bridges are busy between Ottawa and Gatineau right now. All of them headed to Gatineau, except for the Alexandra Bridge, which is totally fine. Show off. It's busy both directions on Boulevard des Elmetiers in the roundabouts, and the eastbound 50 is good and slow, but only as far as about Lac-Limy. Alan, that's enough. I think I've ruined everybody's day. I'll come back and try to make it better in 20 minutes.
1: Excellent. Thanks very much, Doug. You're listening to All in a Day. It's 23 degrees out there. Humidex 25, and the wind's gusting up to 33 kilometers an hour. We did have rain moments ago on Spark Street, but now low of 14 and risk of another thunderstorm early this evening. Wednesday, risk of a thunderstorm again, 60% chance of showers, high of 23, the Humidex 25, and 40% chance of showers early in the evening. Thursday, showers with a high of 23 and a low of 14 degrees.

0: 3:41 here on All in a Day. Well, from AI-powered soccer balls to digital twins off the pitch, this World Cup is set to become one of the most technologically advanced in history. Our tech columnist, Takara Small, has more on how the tournament is a little different than the ones that came before it. She joins us now. Hello there.
1: Hi.
0: So what are you seeing tech-wise at 2026 FIFA World Cup?
1: There are a couple of notable introductions and new tools and processes. And I just want to add for listeners, if you're not necessarily a fan of the World Cup or like soccer, this is still a really important column because a lot of the tech that's introduced on the global stage, it tends to find its way into professional, semi-professional, and so forth. So you might see this in the next couple of years. Mm-hmm. The first is AI soccer balls. So these have sensors that can capture data at 500 times per second. It really helps referees with small things like handballs or offside or where a ball lands, being able to review that in real time.
0: Do they ever hallucinate?
1: Ooh, good question.
0: I went in the goal. No, I'm in the goal. I totally thought I'm in the goal.
1: Oh my goodness. Yeah, I've influenced you. I'm starting to rub off and you're starting to think about AI consistently. We'll wait to see.
0: Yeah, we'll see. We'll see.
1: Then there's digital twins, as you already mentioned. So we have our players, not just Canadian players, but players across the tournament who are doing scans of themselves and then being able to recreate that for fans and for referees as well. You can see how your favorite player kicks, how they run, et cetera. There are cameras, which may not seem the most high tech, but I actually find this like
0: after really you've already done AI soccer balls, cameras doesn't sound that bit. But these are special cameras.
1: But bear with me. I mean, it's exciting to me.
0: Yeah.
1: So I find it really cool because they're, you know, high res tech cameras that are attached to the referee and you're able to, in certain segments, see the game through their perspective. And so, you know, you can see the pitch, how they're seeing it. And I think, you know, recognizing how they have to make those split second decisions and keep up with the athletes. It's kind of, I think it's kind of cool. And then last but definitely not

0: least, and Ellen, this is not necessarily related to the beautiful game, but in Mexico, in certain stadiums, you have robot dogs that are being used by police for safety and security.
1: Okay, so that's who, I thought maybe it was like mascots, but these are the police dogs. These are robot police dogs. Okay, yeah. All right. Just out of curiosity, with the, when you said with the digital twins, that I understand how it would be like a thing for PR, but you said for refs, like, what do they use the digital twins? Why do they need the digital
0: twins? Good question. Yes. So the digital twins, you know, you can record these players, how they move, how they run on the pitch as well. And so, for example, if they're involved in an uncomfortable situation, a contentious, maybe a headbutt of some sort, they can look at the digital twins and, you know, different perspectives and see who was at fault, who was kicked, who moved XYZ. So it's just another form of proof mechanism, I guess you could say.
1: It's so interesting. Like, I just find it fascinating that we consider that a better, like, rather than just having a camera close up of the, but like, well, the, because I can just picture people saying, well, that digital twin isn't doing what I actually did. Like, that's that, the AI is off. I can picture that being a whole thing, or like manipulating the digital twin. Are there concerns about the amount of technology used at the Cup?
0: There are a couple of concerns, you know, coming from not just the fans, but critics as well. And the first one, I think, is probably understandable to soccer fans. And it's just the over-reliance on tech, to be honest. And let's be honest, you just brought it up 2 seconds ago. It's the idea that you have refs, you have officials, you have players who are relying on artificial intelligence or drones or cameras to make the ultimate decision on what happens in a game. And some people believe that it should be human. Even if sometimes humans make flawed decisions and announcements, it should be humans because that's how the game was originally played. And then we also have surveillance and privacy concerns. You know, if you are someone who's gone to a concert in recent years, you're probably familiar with the type of cameras and drones and visuals that are taken of you. But there are concerns about the fact that AI is used to do scans of players. Like, do they have the ability to opt out? What happens to that information after the tournament is over? And then you have the overall conversation about tech inaccessibility, which, to be honest, this happens with the Olympics and any sport on the global stage. The idea that wealthier countries can invest in AI tools to boost their performance, whether that's sensors, trackers, wearables, and that gives them perhaps a slight advantage over countries that do not have those resources or cannot invest.
1: Okay. And do we know whether the technology plays a role in the outcome though? Like if they're, you know, I was just guessing about that digital twins thing, but how big a role do they actually play?
0: It's a good question. And it does play a role, but I think its advantage is sometimes overstated. You know, these sensors can do a lot. For example, Brazil has smart vests and that can help with their lineup for their games. It can help determine whether someone is fatigued, whether they're overexerted, how their muscle strength is, all of those things which can provide an advantage on the pitch. To be very frank, it can provide some support, but it cannot overcome the athleticism and the unpredictability that happens during a game. So there's a meaningful role for this technology. And yes, it's unfair that some countries who don't have those funds cannot afford to also partake, but it is never going to help determine which team will win at the end of the day. And I think we can see in the World Cup as it is now, there are some teams that are perhaps slightly poorer and are doing much better than their wealthier counterparts.
1: Yeah, there is a break there between the haves and have-nots as well.
0: Yes.
1: What do you see as the future of the World Cup then?
0: I think for the World Cup and many tournaments around the world, we're going to start to see these really global events that I think are meant to be focused on community and bringing people together, start to combine and mesh with what I'm starting to call a technology lab. There's so much tech behind the scenes, in front of the camera, on the pitch. And there are tech companies that are partnering with the World Cup as well. And I think because it's such a great opportunity for innovation and for testing. You have people from all over the world, different nationalities, different races, different height, weight, all of those things in one place under what is mostly the same climate. And you get to test these sensors and wearables and this technology. And it's very unlikely you would be able to gather this much data in one place at one time.

0: So I'm not surprised there's so many tech companies that are partnering for this particular cup and what's going to be further ones. But I also think it's going to continue and grow and scale, because if you're a tech company, this is such a great opportunity and one you likely can't pass up.
1: Takara Small, thank you as always.
0: My pleasure.
1: Takara Small, technology columnist for CBC. If you have thoughts of the tech at the World Cup, all in a day at cbc.ca.

0: He's so good. Toby, who's going to be performing at the Ottawa Jazz Festival on Thursday night. Track called He's So Good. Girls, meanwhile, are not meeting national physical activity recommendations. That's according to a new progress report from Participaction, found only 8% of girls are getting the daily recommended amount of physical activity. 33% of boys are. Here to break down what could be behind that gap, Brianne Bruins. She's a report card project manager at Participaction. Hi there.
1: Hi there. How are you doing?
0: I'm doing okay. 8 versus 33. That is startling. Is there anything I have to keep in mind when looking at those numbers?
1: Yeah, so that gender gap in physical activity isn't something new. You know, it's been going on for a long time. It just tends to widen during adolescence. You know, it is due to a lot of social and systemic barriers that girls face when it comes to physical activity and sports. You know, girls often face lower confidence in their physical abilities, social pressure around appearance and belonging, as well as concerns about feeling judged in physical activity settings.
0: Okay.
1: So, and on top of that, many programs still aren't designed with their interests or experiences in mind. So together, those factors kind of make physical activity and sport feel a little less accessible and welcoming for girls.
0: So when you say reluctance, I mean, this is because those numbers are girls not getting the daily amount of recommended amount of physical activity. Is there not mandatory activity in terms of in schools?
1: I mean, there is. You know, we have physical activity that's embedded within physical education settings, as well as different active play that's available during recess times and breaks. You know, a lot of that, you know, isn't as often as we would need. You know, kids are supposed to get that 60 minutes of heart pumping physical activity each day. And, you know, a lot of schools aren't having that within their programming. And, you know, this is especially true when it comes to adolescents, when it comes to high school students. You know, they're not getting that daily physical activity in the physical education setting. So we need to make sure that, you know, those broader factors are also available. You know, those community programming opportunities that have those physical activity experiences for kids, as well as infrastructure that promotes active transportation and just that incidental physical activity that they get outside of school as well.
0: But when you said a moment ago, it's not taking girls' experience into mind, what sorts of things does the way physical activity for kids is designed not take in mind? Because some of that, when you're talking, saying heart pounding, was that the word you use? Heart pounding, yeah. Physical activity should be happening. Some of that obviously could be happening in school. Some of it could be happening elsewhere. What is not being designed for girls that

0: would be delivering heart-pounding physical activity?
1: Yeah, so a lot of what we're recommending is that, you know, we need to include girls and young girls in the conversation for physical activity programming. You know, they want affordable and accessible physical activity opportunities. They want safe and supportive environments. You know, that includes having coaches and instructors that build confidence in judgment-free spaces for girls. And they respond to programs that prioritize fun and connection and flexibility over that pressure and competition that's usually more motivating for boys, as well as opportunities for leadership in physical activity settings and input into what those physical activities might look like. So, you know, when the experience is positive from the start, girls are far more likely to stay active long term.
0: Okay, sorry. Just go back a bit. When you said the competition, which is, what's the difference between how girls and boys see competition?
1: Yeah, so often girls and young women view physical activity, you know, they're less interested in the competition aspect of it and a lot more interested in that social connection and belonging. You know, physical activity is where they can, you know, be with their friends, engage in that social environment, and that is often a huge motivating factor for young girls when it comes to physical activity and sport.
0: So what would be an example of a heart-pounding physical activity that does not involve competition, like that would be the kinds of giving them the kind of exercise they want there that is desired that would not involve competition?
1: Yes, that can include, active outdoor play, you know, going to play in a park, just playing with your friends out there, or that include fitness classes like Pilates, yoga, dance, kind of those alternative activities, you know, maybe going to a skate park, maybe engaging in, you know, those TikTok dances that they're all making these days. I think that huge social aspect, you know, really drives that belonging when it comes to sport.
0: I was going to ask about that. Like, for instance, that TikTok is being an example of, you know, it's impossible to know beyond anecdotally, but it does seem to be pretty popular in terms of a lot of girls wanting to do it and try it for dance routines and so on. But does that give the right amount of time that is required to get it done? And does that count as the sort of, sorry, I keep coming back to your adjective of heart pounding, but is that, does that give the right level of intensity?
1: I mean, it can. Obviously, I don't think kids are doing this for 60 minutes each day, you know, making a 60-minute long TikTok dance. Usually they're only, you know, 30 to 60 seconds long. But it does add up. So when girls are engaging in that type of activity, it can definitely contribute to that moderate to vigorous physical activity.
0: So if you wanted to get more girls going, I mean, and I'm for anybody who's listening right now, I know that there are plenty of competitive young girls too who thrive off competition as well. But I understand your point that not everybody does. There are probably boys out there who are not thriving off competition and would look for social interaction as well. But what needs to happen for those kinds of activities to be more available? Like, I mean, parks are out there. Mm-hmm. There are ways of, like, they're open and accessible to people. What would need to happen to get more girls using them in the ways that you're talking about?
1: Yeah, so I think it's just a coordinated response that's needed. So, you know, you mentioned parks. You know, parks need to be designed with youth as well as children in mind. You know, oftentimes they're kind of tailored for that 5 to 11 age group. But, you know, incorporating elements that might include, you know, a ninja course style track or something, mm-hmm. or wheeling pump tracks for BMX and scooters, different social hubs like shaded lounge areas around these settings. That'll encourage more incidental physical activity. And then we also need, you know, these programming options do exist. We just need to make sure youth know about them. So a lot of community programs have youth-centered physical activities and programs targeted specifically at girls. We need just to make sure that they're available, accessible, and that youth girls know about them.
0: Brianne, thanks for your time today.
1: Thanks so much.
0: This is Brianne Bruins, Report Card Project Manager at Participaction. If you have thoughts on what she had to say, allinaday@cbc.ca. If you know why maybe girls are not being as physically active as boys, allinaday@cbc.ca. Doug Hempstead back in, taking a look at the roads.
2: Well, it's quite heavy out there on the major routes because it's overcast and it's been rainy, so it's wet. There'll be puddles, so make sure you slow it down. Splashing, folks. Get more than your running lights on because, you know, visibility. If you get your wipers on, you should have more than your running lights on, taillights on too. Eastbound 417 heavy from Bronson all the way up to the 174 split. From there, it's busy out past Blair. The westbound 417 heavy from Parkdale all the way up past Woodruff. Quite slow there. Also heavy eastbound on the 417 from just east of Maitland right into almost Parkdale.

0: Hi there, I'm Alan Neal, and this is All in a Dare. So, you don't like telecom fees? No. How do you feel about activation charges?
1: Wait a minute.
0: Are they just the same thing? We'll talk more about that ahead on All in a Day. And last year, Canadian tourists skipped the United States as a destination for their summer travels. So what's happening this summer? After 4:30, we head over to upstate New York to find out. First, though, the name of Indian Road in Kingston has faced scrutiny in recent years. Tonight, the motion to change the name will be settled at City Council. We'll hear from Councillor Greg Ridge, who introduced the motion, and Jeff McLaren, who's fighting to keep the name unchanged. That and more, all coming up on All in a Day.

0: listening to us on 91.5 in Ottawa Gatineau, 107.5 in Kingston. Lee Skira joining us from the CBC Ottawa News Desk.
1: Thanks, Alan. Ottawa City Councillors will soon have a final say on a new program to provide up to $50,000 to groups that help people before, during, and after natural disasters. Staff told councillors about that new project at a meeting today. It would allow community associations to better respond to environmental emergencies, including flooding and tornadoes. Events in Smiths Falls will not be able to apply for one of the province's newly expanded tailgate permits. Those are part of Ontario's plans to loosen up restrictions on alcohol, but the town says it is not ready to pass a bylaw to create rules that would let festival goers bring their own beer or wine. The mayor of Ottawa is weighing in on this week's expansion of the Anchor program. Crisis response teams go to mental health or drug-related calls, which in many cases no longer require any police presence. Yesterday, Anchor grew to include the Byward Market, Sandy Hill, and Vanier. Mayor Mark Sutcliffe says that the new chapter is a sign of the program's success. And finally, on that serious collision that Doug has also been reporting on in his traffic updates, investigators are hoping to hear from anyone who may have details on the crash this morning around 9:30 at the intersection of Strandherd Drive and Greenbank Road. It involved an electric motorcycle and a refrigerated cube van, and police now say that the driver of the electric motorcycle is in life-threatening condition. Alan, I will be back with a full newscast at 4:30.
0: Thanks very much, Elise. Doug Hempstead's in, taking a look at the roads and the weather.
2: Yeah, it looks like some of the closures there are starting to lift a little bit, but there are still some. We'll go through that, but we'll first just deal with the weather. Environment Canada says mostly cloudy at the Ottawa Airport. I say it looks like it's just wrung out here downtown. Look, we had some rain. It's still overcast. Still, you know, fairly wet. Yeah, we'd get more than your running lights on. Slow it down so you're not splashing anybody. 24 degrees here in Ottawa. 14 is what it's going down to tonight. 30% chance of more rain overnight. They're going to have definite rain overnight in Kingston. They were saying, showers before, a few showers now, so it's going to rain in Kingston, but maybe not heaps. It's 18 degrees now, it's only going down to 13, so not much of a change from what the current temperature is now, because it's fairly cool in Kingston. It's 24 degrees in Cornwall, same as Ottawa. It'll be slightly cooler overnight, though. It's going to be 12, 30% chance of rain there. In Belleville and Trenton, 22 degrees, mostly cloudy, going down to 13 with a few showers overnight. In Quinte West as well. In Pembroke and Petawawa, 26. That is the hot spot this afternoon. In fact, it's even hotter than it was last hour by 1 degree anyway. Partly cloudy skies in the Upper Ottawa Valley. It's going down to 13 and a 40% chance of rain there. A 60% chance of rain in Maniwaki. 23 degrees going down to 11. Well, yes, as Elise mentioned, yeah. So they're investigating that collision involving the truck and what they initially called an e-bike, but it looks like a motorcycle, right? Serious injuries there. They don't know how, for sure what's going to happen. So they've been investigating, and when you have these serious collisions, they close off the road for investigation. And that's what's happening, and that's what's happening still. And it's been the case since about 9:30 this morning in Barrhaven. So you have Strandherd closed both directions from just in front of like the Dollarama, that the shopping center there, east of Jockvale. Right to the intersection with Greenbank. It was closed all the way to Riocan Avenue, which is like the Walmart entrance off of Strandherd, and it doesn't appear to be closed all the way there now. It is still closed southbound on Greenbank from like the Canadian Tire entrance all the way down to the Dollarama, again, just past Strandherd. But it doesn't appear to be closed northbound, north of

0: of Strandherd. So in other words, if you were on Strandherd, like at the Metro grocery store, or you're going through Longfields, heading west towards Greenbank, you'll be able to go right up to Greenbank and take a right from the looks of things and head north. That doesn't appear to be closed anymore, but it is closed eastbound and it is closed westbound west of Greenbank. And then Greenbank is still closed both directions right at the intersection. So it's still worth avoiding. I'm actually giving a really wide berth to, because things a couple of blocks in each direction are being affected by that, including Longfields, which is busier than usual. So there's all that. On the 417 here in Ottawa, of course, folks are on the move from downtown, going to the West End and the East End. If they're going to the West End, it's rather slow because of that construction zone at Woodruff. So it's heavy from just before Parkdale all the way up to the far side of Woodruff near IKEA. Eastbound 417 is busy as well, not heading into the construction zone, but afterwards heading into the second one that has lane reductions on the right lane is closed there around Parkdale and Rochester. So it's slow from just before Carling all the way into nearly Parkdale. Really, really, really bad if you are trying to get home to Aylmer. Unless you've got, you know, a flying car or a hover car or one of those underwater lotuses that James Bond had, you know, something like, then you're in business. But if you're not, then it's tough for you. Northbound Island Park Drive is slow at times from the 417 all the way to Gatineau, including crossing the Champlain Bridge. It's that bad, that long. The westbound Kitsapemikan is heavy from Parkdale all the way along right to the Champlain Bridge, backed up eastbound from Westboro Beach right to the bridge. There's also, speaking of bridges and slowness, there's work happening on the bridge over the Trillium Pathway. That's right near the William Commanda Bridge. So that's good. There, I got lane reductions there. They're going to be putting east and westbound traffic all in one side of the roadway there, and it's going to be like that until November, and so get used to it. It's very slow there westbound, and it's just going to be, yes, that's right. That's right, you're right. That's where Blues Fest happens. You're absolutely right. Just a couple of weeks from now, that's right. Just east of there, yes. Mm-hmm. It's busy in and around the Museum of the Nature, so the War Museum right now on the Chaudière Bridge, going to Hull as well, as backed up on Booth and in LeBreton Flats. So yeah, that's going to be nasty there for the next month or so. It's also busy on the show on the Portage Bridge. Once you get across, you'll be stuck in traffic on Maisonneuve as well. Boulevard des Elementaires, slow both directions in the roundabouts. Alan, I'm back with more in about 20 minutes.
1: Thanks very much, Doug. 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It is 4:12.

0: Well, this time last year, Kingston City Council agreed to consider renaming a residential street known as Indian Road. That is in the city's Meadowbrook Strathcona district. And Kingston City Councilor Greg Ridge proposed the renaming because, as he described it, the word Indian is, quote, outdated and derogatory. We spoke with Greg Ridge when he brought this up at council last year. Now the consultation period is over, and council will vote tonight whether to accept new name suggestions for the road and two parks around it, or whether to drop the issue altogether. I'm going to hear from both those who are for and against the name change, starting with, again, Kingston City Councillor Greg Ridge. Hi there.
1: Hi, Alan. How are you doing?
0: I'm doing okay. Yeah. Once again, Indian Road is not in your district. You felt compelled to bring this up. Remind us why.
1: I had heard from a resident of Indian Road, as well as from individuals who are Indigenous, about their concerns about the harmfulness of the name, which led to the initial discussion and exploration of changing the name.
0: Okay. And there's been a lot of research this past year into what the road's new name could be. What are the top suggestions? What names are being suggested?
1: The recommendation that's put before council this evening is for Aki Road, a name that means earth.
0: Okay, that's AKI. And then I should say there's Indian Road, and then there's Indian Road Park, and then there's a lower portion of Indian Road as well. Those are also suggested to be changed too?
1: Yeah, the lower portion of Indian Road will be changed to, I believe it's Mahoney, that I may be incorrect in that, and the parkette will be O'Domino, which means to play.
0: Okay. Is it McMahon, maybe, Avenue?
1: Yes, McMahon, that's correct.
0: So the lower portion of Indian Road will be McMahon, the other, the rest of Indian Road will be Aki.

0: City Road, and then Indian Road Park would become O'Domino. Is that what you said?
1: O'Domino, yes.
0: O'Domino, which means to play, Aki meaning earth and land. Where did those names come from?
1: Those names came out of the consultation process that happened with Indigenous representatives after the motion had been accepted to move forward. There were three talking circles that occurred in which names were generated, and then those names were presented to residents of the road for feedback.
0: Okay. And in terms of what happens now, these are names that have come forward. Are these the only names on the table right now?
1: These are the only names that are on the table for the recommendation, yes.
0: Okay. So what happens tonight in terms of the vote?
1: So tonight, we will deliberate as to whether or not we move forward with the recommendations that have been put forward by staff after the consultation, so we can move forward with changing the name to Aki and the Parkette, or we can choose to simply keep the name as is.
0: What have you heard from community members? I mean, obviously, you discussed before why it's derogatory, why there are concerns. Have other points of view come to you as well?
1: Oh, absolutely. I think to pretend otherwise would be disrespectful, frankly. There have been people who question why this has to happen. There have been people that question about the potential imposition that happens on them in terms of changing their identification, their address. I believe that parts of these have been addressed in the staff recommendation, which will include $200 per household, assistance with free identification change, paid mail forwarding per year, and also the installation of a plaque commemorating the history of the area as well. Yeah.
0: Okay. It's because people think that if the name changes, it's going to be hard to locate them?
1: Name changes for any street can be difficult. There are logistical issues that occur, absolutely. People need to not only change their identity, but there is the address change itself and the effects that it can have in terms of however you receive mail. I wholly, recognize those challenges and recognize the frustrations that people have had on Indian Road for that.
0: If this passes, also the city would spend $46,000 on changing street signs, I understand, and then, as you mentioned, the compensating of residents for the administrative burden. Are you concerned about the cost there, $46,000?
1: So $25,000 of that would be for the plaque installation. That was an amendment to the motion that was put forward by Councillor McLaren, and I agree with that. The cost would come from our working fund reserve, which means that it has no effect on taxation or taxes for the residents. I do agree that I was surprised by the amount, but I also still believe that it is important to move forward with the change.
0: Surprised by the amount for the plaque or surprised by the amount?
1: Surprised for the amount for the entirety of it. For example, $8,000 to replace street signage.
0: Okay. I'm not trying to beat this horse or anything,
1: when you say
0: surprised, i.e. do you think it could be done for less?
1: I don't know. I'm not an engineer anyone that specializes in those things. Staff have done their due diligence. Those are the recommendations that have come to us, and we have to decide whether or not it's appropriate.
0: How confident are you feeling?
1: At the end of the day, I'm going to move forward. I'm going to present my argument. We'll hear from delegations. We've received a large amount of correspondence. And, I have full faith in my colleagues around the table that they will do the same, and we will have a robust discussion about it and see what happens.
0: Greg Ridge, thanks very much for being with us today.
1: Thank you so much, Alan. Take care.
0: That's Greg Ridge, District Councillor for Kingstown District in Kingston. He put forward the motion to change the name of Indian Road. Not everyone is on board with those changes. Jeff McLaren, Councillor for Meadowbrook Strathcona, the district that Indian Road is located in, is with us now. Hi, Jeff.
2: Hello.
0: So you went door to door. You asked residents on the street what they wanted. What did you hear?
2: So I went door to door three times in 2017, in 2021, and most recently as a result of this in 2026. 85% of the residents there do not want either the name changed or the shortlisted that was presented by the city.
0: And did they say why?
2: there's lots of reasons. Administrative burden. There is a lot of people who find it very difficult to work with computers. They are missing the possibility of missing anything. The stress and strain that go with deeds being changed, regular driver's licenses, subscriptions to various anything that they might have, all of that does produce an administrative burden that is one thing. But there's also this loss in sentiment. Many people grew up on this street, and it is part of their makeup, part of their heritage, part of their lived experience that they are losing. This is attachment to the street that they grew up in, or that they raised a family in, or that they currently live in. This is being lost as well, and that's irreplaceable. It's not something that you can buy off.
0: Are any of them Indigenous?
2: We've heard that there are two people who self-identified to me as having an Indigenous ancestry there, and both of them have said to me they do not want the change.
0: Okay. I mean, but you've heard, obviously, the argument of it being derogatory, of it being outdated, and so on. Did people understand that on the street? Like, did they understand why some people may find it?
2: It's more complicated. Yeah, I think it's a little more complicated than that, than simply it's derogatory or it's not. Part of my journey in understanding what is going on here, there was another person along on an adjacent street who was Indigenous 100%, and she took me aside and helped me understand what was going on. She actually introduced me, or tried to introduce me, to 15 other Indigenous people, leaders in the community and various Indigenous communities, to ask them for their opinion. As it turned out, of those 14, five did not even respond. She instructed me that that's probably because it's not a big deal for them. Of the nine that did, three of them said, change the name, it's offensive. Three of them said, we don't care about this, it's not an issue for us. And three of them said, ask the people on the street. And this was an interesting thing. And so when I asked her more about it, it came from an Indigenous philosophy, nothing about us without us. And this is a response to the colonialism that they felt and that they experienced. And they don't want anybody else to go through what they have gone through in various times through our history. So that philosophy of nothing about us without us really struck me as, it reached out to my heart. And the idea that you consult the people on the street. Now, my mentor on this, her name was Laurel Claus Johnson, she herself thought that the name should be changed, but not over and above the wishes of the people on the street. That is what nothing about us without us means.
0: So what did they feel was being lost in history by changing this name?
2: Well, in this particular case, this entire neighborhood was designed by and built by a developer that wanted to honor on Indigenous people. It was built in the 50s, long before the Truth and Reconciliation Commission. The topography of the land is such that Indian Road slopes down, and out of Indian Road comes Mohawk, comes Arrowhead, comes Algonquin Terrace and Champlain. The symbolism here is that out of the term Indian, we have Mohawks and Algonquins who were fighting each other with Champlain involved in there, but now they're living together, like literally, like the streets and the houses are next to each other, in peace. And Arrowhead, this has a double meaning. There's a medicinal plant that Indigenous people use, and it's also a flower-class Corvette that fought with Indigenous people on it. It was meant to honor them, and that's part of the history that's being lost by changing the intent of the original developer who wanted to honor Indigenous people. And at the time, that was the word that was used. Today, or a few decades ago, it was Aboriginal, and that was turned out not to be the appropriate one. Today, it's Indigenous. Likely in the future, that'll be changed because Indigenous has no Indigenous roots. It's a term that's being applied to Indigenous people by outsiders, in a sense. So it'd probably go by the wayside, too, at some point. But that's the history that's being erased. At the time, with very good intentions, somebody used the word Indian to describe this and create this grid on the map. That's what's being lost.
0: What do you think the chances are of the motion passing tonight?
2: It's really hard to say. It might be tight. Jeff, and by the way, it's not necessarily a motion to pass. It's a consider. So there are two options that staff have presented.
0: To actually consider making the change.
2: Yes. So staff have not taken a position on which way it should go. They've asked that entirely for council to decide.
0: Jeff McLaren, thanks for your time today.
2: My pleasure. All the best.
0: That's Jeff McLaren, councillor from Meadowbrook Strathcona. And before that, we heard from Kingstown councillor Greg Ridge. Kingston City Council meets tonight at 7 and we'll vote on whether to go forward with this. If you have thoughts, you can email us allinaday@cbc.ca.

0: Toronto. That is Dwee Rihanna, and her new album is called Songs from the Yellow Couch. 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
1: Mm-hmm. Yeah, it's a lot like that saxophone on the roads right now. It is a bit awful, frenetic, and yeah, it's nasty out there on all the major routes. It is slow. You've got collisions, you've got construction, and then this rain is just causing all kinds of problems. Eastbound 417 heavy from the Vanier Parkway all the way to the 174 split, and from there heavy out past Blair. Heavy westbound on the 417 from Parkdale all the way out to IKEA, so into the construction zone. Once you get out to around Carling, it is stop and go. There's a collision there but halfway between Parkdale and Carling, and that's where it starts to get stop and go on the westbound 417. Westbound Heron and Baseline busy from Vincent Massey Park all the way to Merivale. Both southbound Riverside and southbound Prince of Wales are very, very heavy from just south of Mooney's Bay right down to Hunt Club. Hunt Club is ghastly. Backed up westbound at Riverside, stop and go. Backed up eastbound at Prince of Wales and westbound, like, from Merivale to Greenbank, let's just say. Awful. Busy on southbound Prince of Wales heading down into southern Barhaven, like a Merivale. Southbound River Road is backed up almost to Leitrim Road, but it's heavy all the way down to Earl Armstrong, which is crazy backed up approaching the Vimy Bridge. And then heading westbound along into Manitic there on Mitch Owens, it's just backed up, like it's backed up all the way to Limebank almost. It's awful everywhere, Alan. I'll be back after the news.
0: Thanks very much, Doug. You're listening to All in a Day. It is 4:30.
2: This is CBC News. Good afternoon. It's raining and 24 degrees in Ottawa. I'm Elise Skura, and here's the latest from the CBC Ottawa newsroom. Ottawa police say a man in his 20s is in life-threatening condition following this morning's crash in Barhaven. It involved an electric motorcycle and a refrigerated cube van. Emergency responders were called to Strandherd Drive and Greenbank Road around 9:30. The driver of the electric motorcycle was sent to hospital with serious injuries. Investigators are appealing to anyone who might have witnessed the crash or who may have footage. Ottawa City Councillors are supporting a new pilot project that would provide fundings for community support after major storms. The Extreme Weather Preparedness Grant would be worth up to $50,000 for local groups that support members of the community before, during, and after emergencies that could include tornadoes, flooding, or a derecho. Angela Keller-Herzog is with the Community Action for Environmental Sustainability. She told councillors a recent survey of groups shows just how much Ottawa needs this.
3: This pilot invests in what matters a lot, and that's the base, the community that will be hit by these emergencies. Fewer than one-third of organizations surveyed at the grassroots level, at community level, have a community emergency plan, and that's a serious gap.
2: Members of the Emergency Preparedness and Environment and Climate Change Committees unanimously approved the project today and now goes to council for a final vote. The City of Ottawa is relying on garbage inspectors to find out who is illegally dumping their trash in city parks. And they have a tried and true investigative technique, sifting through garbage bags to look for clues the culprit may have left behind. Arthur White Crummy reports.
4: It's been almost 2 years since Ottawa imposed a three-bag garbage limit. City staff hoped most people would comply, but they knew some wouldn't. And they braced for an uptick in illegal dumping. That's exactly what happened, but Solid Waste Services was prepared. It brought on staff to work as garbage inspectors. They take complaints, monitor hotspots, and open up bags left illegally in city parks. They're looking for documents, anything that might give them a name or address, a clue to track down who tossed that bag. Here's Shelley McDonald, Director of Solid Waste Services.
5: If they do find identifying information, they'll go back and have a conversation with the resident in order to explain to them that this is not the place to get rid of their excess waste.
4: Usually it stops there with education, but McDonald says the inspectors can issue notices of violation. The fine is $500. Even so, she says that the overwhelming majority of Ottawa residents are obeying the three-item limit.
5: Residents have done a phenomenal job. We're seeing anywhere from a 10 to 15% reduction in the material coming into trail, so that's significant.
4: She means the trail road landfill, and the reduction should help extend its life beyond the current estimate of 9 years. Arthur White Crummy, CBC News, Ottawa.
2: Some members of parliament were out at Glashan Public School in Ottawa today with an update on the National School Food Program. The Secretary of State for Children and Youth says action plans for all provinces and territories have been finalized. And again, he says they include things like subsidized lunches and grab-and-go snack bins.
6: In conversations I've also had with ministerial counterparts across the country, they've relayed that not only are they witnessing and seeing the impact of more students learning on a full stomach, but things like class attendance has risen with the promise of a healthy meal at school.
2: The federal government says annual funding for the program is now $140 million. More than 10,000 schools across the country offer school food programs. The town of Smiths Falls.

0: Wales is not on board with the province's latest bring-your-own-alcohol legislation. Earlier this week, town council opted out of passing a bylaw that would pave the way for event organizers to take advantage. Liam Baker has the story.
1: Smiths Falls Town Council approved a report last night recommending against entering the province's new bring-your-own-alcohol legislation. Back in March, Ontario announced an expansion to its tailgate event permits, extending eligibility to municipally designated cultural or community outdoor public events. But municipalities have to first pass a bylaw authorizing public alcohol consumption, something Smiths Falls isn't doing. Stephanie Clark is Smiths Falls Director of Community Services.
2: We want to make sure that there is a buffer around parks and playgrounds and sports fields and those types of things as well. And when you open up alcohol consumption in those spaces, it can muddy the line.
1: Smiths Falls is not the first municipality in the region to opt out of the legislation. Perth Town staff submitted a similar report in early April. Kathy McNally is Perth's Director of Community Services.
3: Staff have identified that it's a misalignment with the town's existing municipal alcohol policy. It increases our liability risks, and there's also insufficient staffing capacity to support the implementation.
1: Event organizers and municipalities with BYOB bylaws in place became eligible to apply for the expanded tailgate permits on April 30th. Liam Baker, CBC News, Ottawa.
0: And finally, tomorrow is draft day for the Professional Women's Hockey League, the largest in PWHL history. That's with the league adding four new teams, and the Ottawa Charges already looking much different. It's lost much of the core roster, including captain Breanne Jenner and star center Emily Clark. The team will only get the 11th overall pick, but general manager Mike Hirschfeld remains optimistic about rebuilding the team.
4: I mean, there's lots of great players, particularly at the top. It's hard to say just because you never know who's going to get to at number 11. But yeah, we're definitely looking at defenders. There's a couple of forwards we like. One position I know we're not taking is goaltender. We feel pretty set with Gwyneth and Nett.
0: The PWHL draft kicks off tomorrow night in Vancouver at 5 p.m. And that's all the news for now. Here's Doug with a look at the roads.
5: Mm-hmm. Well, if you're trying to catch a VIA train or waiting for somebody to come in, there's some slowdowns there. There's a stop train order just east of Kingston there in Lansdowne. So I'm not sure exactly what's happened. They're often a little cagey about the details when it comes to these kinds of things. But anyway, there's a stop train order, so there's delays if you're waiting for somebody. Apparently between Toronto and Ottawa is the delays. So if you have a VIA pickup or a drop-off on your menu this afternoon, I would check about the arrival times and departure times there, see if they've changed. I suspect they may have. It's really, really busy. It's also really, really, really dark out there as we're approaching the longest day of the year. You'd never know it. You'd think we were drifting away from the sun. we're not hurtling in space, I hope. And it's westbound 417.
6: We're not.
5: Okay, good. Because it could have been, the robots.
6: It's true.
5: It could have been the robots. OSI tried to warn us. Westbound 417 heavy there from Western Senatan all the way out to the far side of Woodruff. Eastbound 417 is quite slow going through Carling into about Rochester because of lane reductions there. It looks like folks are heading out of downtown and they're taking the westbound 417 to the West End, and they're getting as far as Parkdale when their GPS starts saying, no, we don't want to go there. And so they're bailing at Parkdale, which is a two-lane road. And there's a lot of people bailing there. So it looks like the exit for Parkdale off the westbound 417 is backing up onto the highway, which is usually a sign that you should not take this exit. It's also really, really unsafe to be stopped anywhere, especially on the side of a four-lane highway, at least a four-lane highway, more than that there. So I would not bail at Parkdale. If you don't want to be stuck in any traffic at all in the 417, I just would not get on it from downtown. There is not a lot of great options, though. Like Carling is very heavy westbound, particularly in the area there where people are bailing off the highway. So from, Kirkwood all the way into Carlingwood. That area is particularly bad on Carling. Also busy in Britannia, right just west of where the Kitsimikan empties out onto Carling. that last bit of the westbound Mekan is very, very slow from just west of Woodruff all the way up. People are lined up there in that right lane trying to go west because there's not a whole lot of zipper merging that goes on there because the merging happens kind of in an intersection. So it's awkward, and then people will claim budding is happening, and then it's ugly. So anyway, it's like that. You know what it's like there. Busy at the intersection of

0: Green Bank and Baseline because of construction there. The first little bit of the South Bend 416 is slow, but not for any particular reason and not for very long. It's kind of like an initiation. It's not bad afterwards, really. Hunt Club Road is bad. It's bad afterwards. It's bad before. It's bad throughout. Hunt Club Road is awful. Backed up westbound at Riverside, backed up eastbound at Prince of Wales, and then heavy westbound from just after Merivale all the way to Green Bank, really. It's really slow there. Both southbound Woodruff and southbound Merivale are busy coming down from, you know, about the middle there of the view mount on Merivale and center point on Woodruff, just south of Algonquin College. Some southern spots as well, really quite busy. Merivale Road, South Bend heading down to Barhaven that way. Some folks are maybe taking that route more because they're trying to avoid the closure because of an earlier serious collision this morning with injuries at Strandherd and Greenbank. So there's still closures there both directions at that intersection. Earlier reports were suggesting maybe a reopening around 5 of one route or another, and another at 7. So it's, you know, your afternoon commute right in the commercial heart of Barhaven is seriously affected. Southbound, heading down into Barhaven, so Merivale is busy, maybe more so because people are avoiding the western side of Barhaven. But it's also heavy on Prince of Wales coming down from Fallowfield. It's heavy on the other side of the Rideau River as well. So coming down, if you're using Limebank, you'll find River Roads backed up almost to Leitrim. Westbound, Earl Armstrong is quite slow heading towards the Vimy Bridge. And then further south, if you're down in Manotick, it's really slow there trying to get into Manotick. It's backed up there all the way to Limebank. Slow heading right into Manotick. And once you get into Manotick, everything is just slow both directions. They're just crawling. The eastbound 174 now heavy all the way up to Montreal Road. The bridges between Ottawa and Gatineau, they're all heavy headed to Gatineau, except for the Alexandra Bridge is a bit slow as you're arriving in Lower Town. There also appears to have been a collision just on the Hull side of the Portage Bridge, right sort of technically on Laurier. So that intersection is just garbage. Really slow on northbound Maisonneuve there all the way to Fournier, but Fournier is fine. I don't know where it found the four-leaf clover, but it did, and it's not giving it up. It's busy on the eastbound 50 up to about Lac-Limy, so slow there. Everything's slow. It's raining. It's dark. Get more than your running lights on and think happy thoughts. I'm back with more in 20 minutes.
1: Thanks very much, Doug. It is almost 4:42 now here on All in a Day. But yes, definitely umbrellas out on Spark Street. Low of 14 and risk of another thunderstorm early this evening. Wednesday, 60% chance of showers and risk of a thunderstorm. And a high of 23, the Humidex 25 expected for tomorrow in Ottawa. Paul McGowan joining us from the CBC Business Desk. Hi, Paul.
2: Hi, Alan.
1: Let's start with the home sales. We saw an increase in May. What does that mean for the rest of the year? Do we know?
2: We know a little bit, but first...
1: we may have just lost Paul McGowan. Paul, are you still there? Hello, Paul. We'll try and get Paul McGowan back here on All in a Day. Perhaps he will be joining us again very shortly. I will use this excellent opportunity to remind you that next week... the All in a Day Book Club is going to be meeting over at I'm excited about this. We're going to be part of the Ottawa Fringe for the first time ever. So over at Club Saw on Thursday night, not this week, but next week, we're going to be talking about Cahiso Leseo Malope's book, We Inherit the Fire, which takes place in the late 80s. So it kind of works that we're in the Arts Court complex that became Arts Court in the late 80s as well. So in the downstairs Club Saw, we will be gathering kind of neat crossovers with Fringe that are going to be going on as well, some of which will be surprises. But I can tell you that in the first half hour, when people are gathering there between 6:30 and 7, we're going to get a chance to showcase some of the 24-hour theater project, where playwrights will have just been finding out what they're going to be writing about and have to create a play in 24 hours. So some interesting writing to be showcased in the first half hour there as well. And of course, Cahiso will be with us, Cahiso Leseo Malope, as we delve into her most excellent book, We Inherit the Fire. Now, tickets are, yes, admittedly, when you go to cbc.ca/bookclub, yes, the seats are all gone. Join the waiting list. More seats are being added, so you may well have a chance to still get a seat to be part of it. And I do think this is going to be a fantastic discussion. You can also get a virtual ticket as well to join us from the comfort of your own home. You say, I don't want to go to the Fringe Festival. You'd be wrong, but I mean, you could still join from the comfort of your own home. cbc.ca/bookclub also gives you virtual tickets too. So head there, get on the waiting list, or grab your virtual ticket, and we hope to see you on the 25th. And we believe we have found in the depths of outer space, Paul McGowan has joined us again from the Business Desk. Hello there.
2: Hi, I didn't know I was missing, but I'm glad to be back.
1: That's the key. That's a good t-shirt to have at all times. I didn't know I was missing, but I'm glad to be back. We were talking about home sales and what we've learned mm-hmm. from the increase in sales in May. What did we learn?
2: We learned essentially that we could be in for a strong summer real estate season. I'm not sure how far I got, but Sherry Cooper, the chief economist at Dominion Lending Center, says that the strong sales numbers from April to May and the decline, or the slowing decline rather, in home prices, means that if you are looking to sell your home, we could see more activity over the summer.
1: Oh, we apologize, Paul. We also don't have a clip for you. but so what I understand, this could be a strong summer real estate season then. Home prices were also up a little bit nationally?
2: Home prices were up a little bit nationally, 1.5%, just above $700,000. And that's the first time in 2 years that we've been above that threshold.
1: Okay. Let's talk World Cup here. Controversial new revenue stream for broadcasters as well.
2: Yeah, and that is the FIFA-mandated water breaks that now occur about midway into each half. A recent estimate says that the ads that play during those water breaks could be worth an additional $250 million for U.S. rights holder Fox. And if you are failing to see the controversy, it is a little bit inside soccer. But basically, those water breaks used to be optional, sort of reserved for when it was especially hot outside. But they have been made mandatory, and the guess is that that is to appease broadcasters. Now, there is a viral quote going around from Jurgen Klopp. He is the former manager of Liverpool in the English Premier League. I am here, Alan, to tell you that he did not actually call hydration breaks a, quote, gilded cage built for sponsors, although I sort of wish that he had said that. There are no shortage of soccer analysts, though, who say that water breaks should be optional and should be shorter, and that FIFA should at least be transparent about why those breaks have been extended. And one more piece of broadcasting news today. It has not sounded like that in a long time, but for 74 years, Hockey Night in Canada has been broadcast on CBC television. But we learned today that CBC will not broadcast Hockey Night going forward. And it's worth reminding people that Hockey Night has been a Sportsnet production for many years now. It was simply being simulcast on CBC stations, but still the end of an era, even if Hockey Night will continue.
1: Very strange, yeah. Let's end on the story that involves AI and coffee and a fired CEO. What happened at Starbucks Korea?
2: Well, let's rewind to last month, May 18th. The company releases a new series of coffee tumbler. And that sounds innocent, except that the marketing around the tumbler made light of a massacre in Korea of pro-democracy protesters back in 1980. And even, you know, some of the slogans and imagery that Starbucks Korea used in its marketing seemed to celebrate the deaths on that day. Now, it later came out that the marketing team had come up with the messaging and the imagery using AI. And while it is difficult to imagine how no one on that team thought to do some real research, it is easier to sort of wrap your mind around the fallout from all of this. The CEO was fired, Starbucks sales in Korea fell by 26%, and now the company is announcing that it will temporarily close every Starbucks in Korea next Monday to educate employees about the Gwangju massacre that occurred 45 years ago. So Starbucks is trying to show that it's serious about repairing public trust in Korea. And to that end, those store closures next Monday could cost the company about $1.4 million in lost sales.
1: Okay. Paul, thanks very much for this.
2: Thanks, Alan.
1: It's Paul McGowan at the CBC Business Desk.

0: It is coming up to 4:49 here on All in a Day. Last year, as Canada faced tariffs from the United States and comments from the U.S. president about making this country the 51st state, many Canadian tourists made a decision: boycott travel to the States. That drove the total number of Canadian visits to the U.S. to historic lows. According to Statistics Canada, though, that may now be changing. In May, there was a 9.5% increase in the number of Canadian residents who traveled south by car, at least, compared to May 2025. Although there was still another drop in that number visiting by air. But have tourism business in U.S. border towns noticed the difference? Doug Haney is owner and founder of Bike Adirondacks in New York, and Dan Kelleher is president and CEO of the Regional Office of Sustainable Tourism in Lake Placid. They're both with me now on the line. Hi there.
1: Good afternoon. Hi, how are you going? Thanks for having me.
0: Doug, I'm going to start with you. You run bike tours, popular among tourists. Are Canadians returning to the Adirondacks?
2: Not as far as I've seen in terms of what we do for bicycle tourism. I don't have any Canadians who have registered for Bike Adirondacks tours yet for this year, and that's a trend that's been pretty steady over the last couple of years.
0: You've tried to fix it, though. I mean, your business offered this 15% discount to Canadian tourists last year. Did that have an impact?
2: It didn't have any impact. That discount didn't get any traction, and in fact, we honestly stopped advertising into the Canadian market because the advertisements weren't welcomed with the type of response that we're used to getting from reaching out to our neighbors from the north, which is something I completely understand and empathize with.
0: As Dan, you hear from businesses within the Adirondacks in the New York State. Is what Doug's talking about there, is that what you're seeing across the board?
1: Yeah, Doug's experience is not isolated. We're hearing from many of our small businesses and lodging operators that they are not seeing a significant increase in Canadian visitation compared to last year.
0: Okay. What, before 2025, how many Canadian tourists did you typically see in your area?
1: Yeah. So generally we see about 4 million overnight visitors in our region every year, and Canadians make up about 5 to 7% of that. So when we see a 30% drop in Canadian visitation, it's a pretty big bottom line number that does impact our small businesses and our small lodging owners. And particularly in the Lake Champlain region of New York, we continue to see significant impairment of small business activity.
0: Okay. Which businesses do you find have been hardest hit?
1: You know, it's all over the map, right? If someone isn't staying at a small Airbnb, which is one area that's been hit particularly hard, those people also aren't going out for dinner, and they're not buying souvenirs, and they're not buying gas. And so it really radiates throughout the economy.
0: Okay. And has there been any fluctuation, like any indication that Canadians might be coming back on board?
1: The latest data I saw was for April, and so we've been down roughly 30% compared to 2024. In April, it ticked up about 1% compared to 2025. So we're starting to see a little trickle back, but it's certainly not significant.
0: What impact does that decision have on your business, Doug, with Canadians avoiding U.S. travel right now?
2: Well, to be honest, all that I can do as a business owner and as a tour operator is continue to produce a really quality product, and to focus on what we do and connecting people with this region and the special place that is the Adirondacks by bicycle, and linking people with community assets that they can get to and access by bicycle. So there really isn't much that I can do as a business owner other than to try and be the best I can possibly be as a business owner, and to ensure that the message that we're putting out there is genuine and true, that we welcome all people to the Adirondacks, especially if they're interested in riding a bike.
0: Right.
2: And hopefully when the tone changes a little bit more in the future, that message resonates again.
0: Sorry, Doug, I meant what impact has it had on you? Like when without the Canadians coming in, what impact does that have on your business?
2: Yeah, well, when we're talking about numbers, I usually see about 15% of my business over the course of a year is from Canada, and that's dropped to honestly, it's dropped to nothing.
0: And as a result, I mean, obviously there's a financial hit that would take as well. Does it have a trickle effect elsewhere as well? I.e., are there tours that you're less able or that are more challenging to continue doing, staff that it's harder to maintain? I just wonder, when you have a hit like that, what effect does it have on your business continuing?
2: Well, thankfully, I think I can only speak personally, but from the perspective of the grit that it takes to be a small business owner here, you have to be nimble and you have to adapt and you have to find new ways to replace that revenue stream. And we've been pretty fortunate at Bike Adirondacks to be able to do that through a variety of ways. And the biggest one of which is utilizing the asset that is the Adirondack Rail Trail and trying to make sure we can capitalize on that new 34-mile recreational corridor to help our business fill that hole.
0: Dan, that's an interesting question, though, that nimble element. What are businesses in the area doing to adapt to that absence of Canadian travelers?
1: Yeah, sure. I think one, thinking long term, when Canadian visitation is down 70% or down 30%, that means 70% of them are still coming. And so word of mouth marketing is always critical. And so ensuring that those Canadians who are coming have a great time is something that our businesses are working on. And we need to ensure that when our Canadian friends go back home, they can tell a positive story about what's going on in the United States. From our perspective as a tourism marketing organization, we continue our messaging that we love Canadians. We've had a 400-year shared history together. Canadians are not just our neighbors, but they're our friends, they're our family members. We have interconnected trade. We were just up in Montreal having my wife's car serviced. And so we have long-standing relations and we're your friends. And so getting that message out there is key. That said, you know, as an organization, we've had to be nimble and we've redirected some of our advertising efforts to markets we haven't historically been able to go after. And we've been fortunate that we've resonated in some American markets, and that's helped us overcome this Canadian challenge.
0: Doug, do you understand why Canadians aren't traveling to the U.S. or are making that choice?
2: I do. I empathize with Canadian people. I certainly try to put my own self in someone's perspective to try and figure out a problem and an issue, and I can see very clearly why Canadians would be hesitant to travel to the United States right now. And as I said earlier, the only thing that I can do as a small business owner is make sure my business reflects my values personally and those of the business on a marketing, advertising and product scale. Beyond that, there's so much of it that I wish I could have an impact on. And I think the only way I can is by doing the things that Dan is talking about and just saying, we're here. We're ready to welcome you when you feel comfortable in visiting and we're continuing to be good neighbors. That's all that we can do.
0: I thank both of you for being here today. Thanks for joining us.
1: Alan, thank you.
0: Stan Kelleher, President and CEO of the Regional Office of Sustainable Tourism in Lake Placid, and Doug Haney, owner and founder of Bike Adirondacks. If you want to share what your travel plans have been like, hey, are you one of those who had to change their plans, decide you didn't want to go to the U.S. anymore? What'd you do instead? allinaday@cbc.ca. Doug Hempstead in, taking a look at the roads.
3: Well, if you just throw anything at the map, you're going to hit something where there's problems. Some new stuff to warn you about. Down the south end, I mentioned before how westbound Earl Armstrong was really backed up approaching the Vimy Bridge. Well, there's also problems there. You know, a curious situation. There's an OC Transpo bus that's pulled over on westbound Earl Armstrong when it's Sprat with a fire truck behind it and then a fire like supervisor or SUV vehicle after that. So it's down the one lane, very slow there. There's also like up in Low Quebec, north of Wakefield, it's just terrible. terrible with their paving. It's just stopped there for ages on the highway, on Highway 5. And there's a crash on the eastbound 50 out in Masson as well, causing slowdowns just as you're almost home. I'm back with more in 5 minutes.
0: 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I'm Alan Neal.
4: Sleep talking to sell mattresses. 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And revitalizing a campaign that started 45 years ago.
5: Terry Fox called it a marathon of hope.
4: Terry O'Reilly celebrates the 2026 Canadian Marketing Awards on Under the Influence, Thursday morning at 11:30, 3:30 p.m. in Newfoundland, and on demand on CBC Listen.
6: I'm Anand Ram. Details of a gun-for-hire network that targeted the U.S. consulate and synagogues in the Greater Toronto area. Young people recruited, guns shared, even video proof of the hits. We'll tell you the latest on the investigation that may cross borders. Coming up on Your World tonight at 6, 6:30 in Newfoundland.
7: From CBC News, The World This Hour, I'm Martina Fitzgerald. Toronto police say more than two dozen recent shootings are connected. They say young people are being paid to carry out attacks. But as Lisa Xing reports, it's unclear who's hiring them.
8: We see here, they're recurring and similar modus operandi, and that is criminals for hire.
9: Toronto Police Chief Myron Demkew linking 27 Toronto area shootings, including incidents at synagogues and the U.S. consulate in March. Police say they're working with RCMP and the FBI to find out who is hiring the alleged shooters. All young, all recruited through messaging apps.
8: And in order to get paid, they're required to film their attacks.
9: Last week, Toronto Police Constable Mark Pinizzotto was shot and killed during an early morning raid on an apartment building while investigating the shootings. Three people have been arrested since, one of them still unconscious in hospital facing first-degree murder charges, a fourth person still at large. Police say the suspects are sharing the guns being used. They've seized two firearms, both of which came from the U.S. Lisa Sheng, CBC News, Toronto.
7: New bail and sentencing reforms have been passed into Canadian law. Bill C-14 makes it harder for violent and repeat offenders to get bail because they will now have to demonstrate why they should be released. Police forces and provincial and territorial leaders have long called for bail reform. Justice Minister Sean Fraser says the government listened to their input when writing the bill.
10: Thank you to the premiers and provincial justice ministers who have helped inform this bill. Thank you to the municipal councillors and mayors who have reached out with their perspective. And thank you, most of all, to the law enforcement officials who have informed the measures that found their way into the text of this bill.
7: The bill also requires courts to consider consecutive sentences, meaning that people convicted of serious crimes may now spend more time in prison. Crews are trying to get control of a fast-moving wildfire in West Kelowna, B.C. Flames are being fueled by strong winds and now cover 8 hectares. Several wineries and a resort are in the area. The fire broke out this morning near Callamore Regional Park near Okanagan Lake. Residents of 2 West Kelowna neighborhoods are being told to leave immediately. Others are being told to prepare for a possible evacuation. The current Ebola outbreak in the Democratic Republic of the Congo could become the worst ever. That stark warning from the head of Africa's Centers for Disease Control, Dr. Jean Kaseya.
11: If we don't stop this outbreak very soon, it will be even worse than what we had in West Africa.
7: That outbreak, which began in 2014, killed more than 11,000 people. There are currently more than 800 confirmed cases in Congo and nearly 200 deaths. Kaseya says there are still tens of thousands of contacts that need to be traced. After 74 years, there will be no more NHL games on CBC. Rogers, who owns Hockey Night in Canada, says it has a new programming strategy. Jamie Strachan has details.
12: It's the end of an institution. Starting next season, NHL hockey will not air Saturday nights on CBC as part of the iconic Hockey Night in Canada program. CBC introduced live hockey to Canadians in 1952. and has since aired games on Saturday nights as part of a sub-licensing agreement with Rogers. Michael McKinley is the author of Hockey Night in Canada, 60 Seasons.
13: It was a unifying force in the country. The CBC invented how to tell the story of hockey for broadcast.
12: In a joint statement, CBC and Sportsnet said CBC will no longer carry games as Rogers begins a new 12-year television deal with the NHL. Kerry Kaplan, the owner of the sports marketing firm Cosmos Sports and Entertainment, says the decision is a loss for fans and the CBC.
14: If you ask people what defines CBC, Hockey Night in Canada will be voted first.
12: The CBC says it will focus more on amateur sports going forward. Jamie Strachan, CBC News, Toronto.
7: And that is your World This Hour. For CBC News, I'm Martina Fitzgerald.

0: to Ottawa this Friday. We'll revisit my conversation with him about his latest book, Moon of the Turning Leaves, all coming up on All in a Day. You're listening to us at 91.5 in Ottawa Gatineau, 107.5 in Kingston. Elise Skura joining us from the CBC Ottawa News Desk.
1: Thanks, Alan. Ottawa Mayor Mark Sutcliffe says a pilot program that saw teams bypass police to respond to mental health and substance use calls has been a success. The anchor program began in Centretown and Somerset West. Now it's also in the Byward Market, Sandy Hill, and Vanier. Ottawa police say they are not stepping up enforcement of open drug use, but downtown patrols will be increased after some express concerns about the effect of the closure of the city's last supervised drug consumption sites. Smiths Falls is not in favor of people bringing their own alcohol to public events. Last night, town council opted against passing a bylaw that would authorize the outdoor drinking. The bylaw is needed for event organizers in the town to be eligible to apply for the province's newly expanded tailgate permits. And Kingston City councillors will make a final decision tonight on the future of a road whose name some find offensive. Indian Road and three parks that share its name could get a new moniker. I will be back with a full newscast at 5:30.
0: Thanks very much, Elise. And Doug Hempstead in, taking a look at the roads and the weather.
2: Not a whole lot of change with the weather. It's still ridiculously dark out there. It's 23 degrees here in Ottawa, so it's dropped by one. Thunderstorms apparently being noted out at the airport by Environment Canada. 14 degrees, so it's going down to tonight. 30% chance of more rain. Kingston's 18, going down to 13 with a few showers. Cornwall is 24, going down to 12. At least it was last hour. They haven't really updated their numbers just yet. 30% chance of rain, so I don't expect much change there. Belleville and Trenton, 22, mostly cloudy, going down to 13 with a few showers. 40% chance of showers near Prado Valley, where it's still a hot spot. 26 degrees at CFB Petawawa at the moment, going down to 13 tonight. It is 23 in Maniwaki with a 60% chance of rain there. It is awful on the roads. One bit of good news, though, that there was a delay. They were holding some trains. There are VIA trains between Toronto and Ottawa. They've started to move again. There was the incident that happened there was in Lansdowne, so just, you know, east of Kingston. Anyway, apparently things are moving again now. But if you were waiting for a train to get on or somebody to get off of that train, just to check and make sure that the times, the arrival times and departure times are updated and you're familiar with what they are, not what they were supposed to be. Westbound 417 is heavy from Parkdale right out to about IKEA, so just beyond Woodruff there because of that construction zone. It's so heavy on the 417 that traffic trying to get onto it from southbound Woodruff from Carling is backed up there quite a bit. Same thing with Maitland trying to get onto the highway. People coming along the scenic route, the westbound Kitsimikan, they're going to find it very slow there the last little bit from just west of Woodruff coming up to Carling. Westbound Carling is also slow from there right beyond Britannia, right to, I guess, about Pinecrest. Backed up eastbound there as well with folks trying to get, I guess, 417 access because there's construction right in front of Bayshore. It's a little bit funny there. It's also busy because of construction at Green Bank and Baseline. That's quite slow, particularly westbound and southbound. Hunt Club Road's got some atrocious places to drive through. Westbound Hunt Club at Riverside is one of those. Eastbound Hunt Club going from like just east of the Costco over the railroad tracks and through Prince of Wales across the bridge to Riverside. Slow there. Slow on northbound Prince of Wales coming up to Hunt Club Road from the south, from like the business park there for some reason, who knows. Southbound Prince of Wales also busy coming down from Mooney's Bay through Fisher towards Colonnade. Riverside Drive is backed up both directions converging on Bank Street and Billings Bridge, and the other place at Riverside is quite nasty is southbound from Uplands and the Hunt Club. Westbound Hunt Club backed up significantly at Woodruff and again at Green Bank. In fact, it's ridiculously slow there west of Woodruff, like coming along there past the big green dome. That's really slow. There's problems on the Vimy Bridge backed up there all directions. There was a broken down city bus there and a fire truck stopped on westbound Earl Armstrong hit at Spratt, so it's causing slowdowns. They had a very, very serious collision this morning in Barrhaven, so that caused a closure of Green Bank and Strandherd there. Still some issues and closures there in Barrhaven as well to be aware of. Some of the roads are starting to reopen there at 5 o'clock, but some are supposed to stay closed until 7. But don't be surprised to find it quite busy at Strandherd and Greenbank, even though it's not showing me any closures there anymore. But it's still busy in Barrhaven. So pack your patience. I'm back with more in about 20 minutes.
0: Thanks very much, Doug. You're listening to All in a Day. Well, phone companies Bell and TELUS recently introduced new wireless fees, TELUS charging a $15 SIM card fee, and Bell a new $40 device handling charge for wireless plans. The fees are coming

0: Just as new federal rules take effect, making it easier and cheaper for Canadians to switch providers, now Canada's telecom regulator, the CRTC, is taking a hard look at whether the fees violate new rules. For his take on this, we reach Carmi Levy. He is a technology analyst and journalist. Hi there.
1: Hi, Alan. Good to be with you.
0: What's the big change, do you think?
1: I mean, the big change is that the CRTC has ruled, get rid of activation and cancellation fees. Don't penalize customers for wanting to cross the street and find a better deal. And what's instead happening is the big three, the big telecom companies are specifically Bell and TELUS. They're certainly removing their activation and connection fees, but they're replacing them with something else. They're just cynically changing the name. That's not very consumer friendly. The CRTC is calling it what it is, anti-competitive.
0: Okay, but when you do that, if you are able to remove the activation and cancellation charges, does it lead to a better deal for consumers?
1: In the ideal world, it would. You know, in the ideal world, the wireless companies would recognize this and say, okay, sorry, our bad. We're going to be more consumer friendly. But what's clearly happening here is that they're sticking to the letter of the law. You know, okay, we got rid of the activation fee, but they're certainly not acting in the spirit of the law. And, you know, from where I sit, and I say that both as an analyst as well as a customer, because I got a smartphone, that's kind of dirty pool and a little bit unfair.
0: But can the CRTC just say, stop the fees, no matter what you call them? I don't care if you call it activation. I don't care if you call it what these charges are. You have to just stop these fees?
1: Yeah, and I think that's the next step, right? They've pushed back against the telcos. They've essentially said, no, you know, you're going to have to get rid of them completely now. Let's stop playing this game of whack-a-mole, essentially, because if you don't change your ways, we are going to launch additional regulatory action. I think this is a lesson back to the CRTC. You have to change the way you word your edicts to wireless companies, to telcos, essentially cast a wider net, make it harder for them to weasel into the gaps to find workarounds to orders like this, because clearly they've been taking advantage of it. That kind of needs to stop, and the CRTC needs to be a little bit more hard-edged, maybe grow a bit more of a backbone.
0: Okay, but when you say additional regulatory action, like if companies just keep introducing new types of fees, what can the CRTC do realistically to stop it?
1: They are the national regulator. They get to set the rules. They get to punish companies that don't live up to those rules, that don't comply. They get to fine them. They get to sanction them. They have all sorts of capabilities in their pocket. They just have to choose to use them. And up until now, that hasn't really been the case. The CRTC has long taken a very laissez-faire attitude toward telecommunications companies when they play consumer-unfriendly games like this. So it would be nice to see the CRTC look at its mission and say, you know what, we have all sorts of power. Now it's time for us to finally start using it, push back against the companies that are trying to push back against us.
0: I just have a minute left here, but what would make that change? Like, why would it be different now? Why would the CRTC now say, yes, we're going to use the powers we have already had?
1: I think things are changing. I think consumers have been living with this frustration for a very long time. They're starting to get more vocal about it. And certainly as the economy, the digital economy, moves more toward AI, we are leaning more heavily on these tools. And so it's no longer a luxury. It's a necessity. And if Canada wants to be competitive against other countries that have cheaper, better, faster wireless service, we're going to have to figure this out now, because the status quo clearly isn't working for us. We are a wireless have-not. According to the OECD, we pay more for our service and we get less. And at some point, that's going to cost us. And I think that the willingness to put up with the current state is starting to wear thin.
0: Carmi, thanks for your time.
1: Appreciate being with you. Thanks, Alan.
0: That's Carmi Levy, a technology analyst and journalist. At the Shankman Arts Center this Friday, author Wabgishik Rice, who used to be a reporter in this newsroom, will be in town to talk about his bestseller, Moon of the Turning Leaves, being hosted by the Ottawa Public Library as part of National Indigenous History Month. Tickets to the talk are free. Wab was on this show right after Moon of the Turning Leaves came out. So here's a little of our conversation at that time. Now, there is a point in Wabgishik Rice's latest book, Moon of the Turning Leaves, where 15-year-old Nun Gones is wondering what she and the rest of the scouting party from her Anishinaabe community will find as they explore what's happened to the world, or at least to southern Canada, after a mysterious apocalyptic blackout. And it says her curiosity about what they might find down here paled in comparison to their ongoing heartbreak.
2: One thing that Nongolns and her crew find amidst mysterious maps marked with dead lands and dead lake is, well, death. Some deaths in this book, as a reader, I was A-okay with. Characters, I was okay being rid of, but that does not stop the deaths from being a little bit gruesome. There's a point where we have a description of one of the characters becoming an undisturbed torso and a flattened head. The top of his forehead and his blonde scalp were intact, but from his brow down to his chin, all that remained was a bloody, fleshy tangle of muscle, skin, bone, and hair, or a moment where a spatter of red blood and pink brain matter explodes out of the side of someone's head. That one stayed with me. But amidst a world of some tense shootouts and descriptions of radiation sickness, and where I have to say the eerie presence of death always seems to be right around the corner out of frame, there are also some very painful deaths to me, deaths of characters I cared about, who Wabgishig Rice let me care about, and I'm still in the process of forgiving him for some of what happens to those characters. The best-selling author, former CBCer, is with me in studio. Hello there.
3: Hey, Alan.
2: Before I get to forgiving you, I'll start with the gruesome ones.
3: Yeah.
2: That description of the corpse I mentioned, character who first sees the gore, says the shock of the gore left the words in his throat and his jaw dropped. How's Wob with gore? Like, what kind of research do you do to go, how am I going to describe this mangled, bloody, fleshy tangle of muscle, skin, and bone?
3: Well, thanks for reading that one first, because I think that's the most extreme one in
2: it
3: there.
2: It is. I'm going to caution everyone, this is not the whole book. Yeah. I just want to.
3: So as long as listeners want to stick around for the story, that's cool. With the imagery throughout the whole story is quite vivid, or else I tried to make it as vivid as possible. So I felt like if the landscape's going to be that descriptive, if the relationships and emotions are going to be that nuanced and in-depth, then the violence has to be too. You know, I didn't want to water it down at all, because this is a story very much of eye-opening revelations as this group is on this quest, right? Yeah. And in many ways, some of them are encountering violence for the first time too.
2: Right. They have lived, over the last 12 years, been in a not idyllic community, but in a community devoid of the kind of horrors that they're, without giving anything away, of some of the things they're going to see. But as an author, you got to describe that corpse. What do you do? Do you start looking at pictures, or is this all from the inner mind?
3: No, I didn't want to look at pictures, but I've seen enough horror films. I have worked as a journalist. We have come across some pretty horrific imagery just in our line of work. So I think it's drawing upon just what horrifies me, what I would look at in that situation and how I'd feel, because I'm trying to invoke a reaction in myself as well, right? So going there is it's intense, but I think it's necessary.
2: Now, as I mentioned, I in fact wrote you an email when we got to the death of one character.
3: Yeah.
2: I don't want to ruin it.
3: Yeah.
2: Did not sit well with me.
3: Uh-huh.
2: I did not like it. Mm-hmm. I've not entirely forgiven you, but without giving it away to those who will still read this, how do you come to a decision on when to let a character die who has lived with you?
3: Yeah, well, everything is planned out. I mapped the whole story out from start to finish, right? Just in point form framework and so on. And I always knew that part was going to come. And for various reasons, like this is a story about walking through the bush over the course of a summer, and if they just walked all the way through the book and nothing much happened, it wouldn't be that interesting. Sadly, there's some sacrifices you have to make for the sake of the plot, right? But when that part happens, when I got to actually writing it, it devastated me too. I had to take a week off after I wrote that part. Yeah, it was just, so sad for me. And, that's part of the story, part of the drama, I guess.
2: No, you take a week off. Is that part of you saying, maybe I'll change it. Maybe that character's not going to die after all. I'm going to go back and change it. It's okay.
3: No. I Lee Marico once told me, like, you have to respect the story as it comes to you. And I think there are some things you can change. You do have to be flexible, but that was just such a pivotal point for the group at that point in the story that I think it needed to happen for the sake of I guess, them. It's an ongoing healing journey too, as they're walking through the bush, right? Yeah. They're healing from this traumatic event of this recent blackout, but they're also healing from the events of Canadian history, being Indigenous people and having been brutalized by the state for 100 plus years. So yeah, it's an ongoing quest of discovery, not just within the lands, but introspectively, individually for them too.
2: You're also a master at making me feel like, oh, it's all secure now. It's things have taken a turn, and then yanking the rug out from under me in terms of

0: I thought think everything's going to be safe. There is a moment towards the end of the book where one of the characters asks the question that turned out to be more powerful than I had anticipated, which was, are we safe here? Mm-hmm. And there's sort of this emotional release moment for it. And I wondered how, if you could talk to me a little bit about how you define safety, what that moment meant to you, for both for your characters and for yourself, when you, that question of, are we safe here? You don't have to give away what occurs after that or what has led to it, but what that line means to you.
1: Yeah, you know, that's a really good question. You know, I consider what safety is, I guess, based on my childhood and my relationship with my family. Like, I always felt safe as a kid, you know, even though we grew up in a very tumultuous time, you know, in the 80s and 90s. My parents always ensured that we were safe and could survive, right? You know, and we didn't have much when we were growing up at all. You know, we grew up in a house without hydro or running water, but there was safety there and there was love. Right. And as a dad on my own now, like, I had this discussion with my wife, Sarah, recently. You know, there was a power outage in Sudbury where we live. And of course, my head goes right to all this stuff because this is the world I've been living in for a decade.
2: I brought this on myself. Yeah, exactly. I wrote my reality.
1: But we were talking and I said, you know, that is really my ultimate personal accomplishment, that our children are here in this home and they're safe with us right now. And I felt really good about our situation. So I think, you know, safe. Safety is obviously a relative term too. You know, it's subjective depending on where you are. But I think having that core security, you know, warmth, love, food, water, you know, that's all you need essentially, right?
0: And as we see in the book, what people think they need, well, I should say books, because this is also emphasized in the first book as well, but what people, maybe what we think we need, and when it's taken away from us, it's a test of who we are and what happens to society. There's this great description where you say, a handful of billboards scattered amidst the low commercial skyline, a few large signs that weren't torched or torn down, advertised phone companies with automobiles and smiling white faces inside, and the digits of phone numbers and letters of websites, markings that were all foreign to Nangones. What intrigued you about the loss of that sort of kind of central knowledge, that, you know, phone numbers and websites now not even being part of this 15-year-old's understanding of the world?
1: Like, part of that is really, you know, a post-apocalyptic or dystopian trope, for sure. You know, you think of Planet of the Apes and the Statue of Liberty, and you blew it up, you know, whatever Charlton Heston is saying there.
0: You blew it up!
1: Exactly. But I give full credit to my editor, Rick Meyer, because Nangos, she was always going to be a central figure in the story. And I originally had it drafted that Evan was, like, the primary point of view for the first half of the story, and then Nangos was the primary point of view for the second half. There's a moment in the city there where she sort of takes leadership, right?
0: Yeah.
1: But Rick suggested, thanks. Yeah, Rick suggested, you know, bring her in much more strongly earlier on, not just to develop her character, but to provide that world building element.
0: Yeah.
1: So as they're traversing this land, and it's her first glimpse of the former world, right? And she's never really seen billboards or railroad tracks or anything else like that, or windmills, you know?
0: Yeah.
1: So she's seeing these billboards and, like, it means nothing to her. It's just these weird images, right? And there's people that she has no connection with or relationship to at all in these billboards. So
0: why are they standing there smiling back at her? Like, exactly. What is the significance of this? Yeah. You mentioned world building, and I mean, there is the viewpoint of Nangones, which is, you know, the sort of remarkable filter for seeing this world. But I thought, even for you to be crafting, there's a point where Evan is getting directions from Gizhik, and he's saying, you know, eventually you're going to have to get to a river. It's large with rapids, and you follow it south for a ways, but it bends hard to the west. Don't follow it that way. Look for a forest of birch trees. I was just reading it sort of like instructions and directions, and then I suddenly thought, wait, Wob has to be sitting there mapping out his world the whole time. Well, wait, where's the river? Where are the birch trees? And even the point where Cal is talking to the crows and they're, you know, asking what they're seeing, and describes this endless vistas of singed countryside, and they don't know where they are. But I thought, Wob has to know where they are on this map. Is there a map? Is there, like, how are you crafting out the world to know exactly where they are?
1: Yeah, there, you know, I had a map in my head for sure that I referred to. And, you know, I wrote down just in point form where things were, and just to remind myself for the sake of continuity, right? But when it came time

0: time for the thorough editing, like when it came time to give it to a copy editor, she needed like an actual map. So I had to take like, you know, like my drawing app on my phone and like take a map of Northern Ontario and just like point out these things and like draw a road or and draw their route at the same time too. So she could follow along as she's copy editing, right? And you know, it's funny because a friend of mine named Lenny Carpenter, he's from Moose Cree up in the James Bay. He's a journalist too. And I got him to do one of the first like expert / sensitivity reads. And it was really great having a journalist who's from the region, you know, do that. Cause he was like, he said he did calculations in his head. He's like, oh yeah, you know, average out 20K a day, 20, 30K a day walking south through the bush, you know, like that's believable, right?
1: Yeah, so no.
0: Okay, good.
1: Yeah. Well, also I felt like the scouting party, this is the people you want as your crew. Like these were, these are the people that would be able to, you know, handle.
0: Yeah, exactly.
1: Was being thrown at them necessarily. The guns that play a huge role in one part of the book, and there's this group of, what do I call them, revolutionaries? No, probably that's not the right term.
0: Like militia.
1: There we go. Yeah, who take the cross and they put it on its side to create a gun, making that their symbol. Was there something particularly that inspired that moment? It's a kind of brilliant use, but I wasn't sure if this was just out of the brain of what.
0: It was out of the brain. You know, I was imagining like who would still be around, you know, 10, 12 years after a major cataclysm like this, you know, who would survive? And you have pockets of people who this is all they live for is this moment. And I went down some YouTube rabbit holes during the research phase of this all and got to know the sensibilities and values of people who are making these preparations and what exactly guns and ammo mean to them. In terms of their view of the future beyond the end of the world, right? So that's sort of where that
1: those
0: comes
1: are happy
0: from.
1: Rabbit holes, Swab. No wonder.
0: I do not recommend going down those rabbit holes at all because I scared myself big time, right? So,
1: just lastly, I mean, it is one of these fantastic things when I see best-selling book in the country, Wabgishuk Rice's. I mean, both for the first book, now with this one again. And I'm wondering what... I know success as an artist, as a writer, is not all about sales. But what does this mean to you right now? Like where you're at with that word behind your name?
0: Oh, it's an honor, you know, and I give full credit to readers, to people who loved the first story and encouraged me to write a second one. That's where all the credit goes, in my opinion. You know, I had a dream as a teenager to become a published author, and that was it. That was the ceiling for me, just to be able to get published. And everything after has just been a really special bonus, you know. And that's not to say I take it lightly or anything like that. I take it very seriously, and it's a huge responsibility to have those terms connected to your name. And I think going forward, I have to represent myself in a good way, and I also have to give back. You know, I have to widen the circle like so many other people, like Lee Merrickle, Richard Wagamese, Richard Van Camp did for me. You know, so it's up to me to be as accessible as I can for anybody else who's on this storytelling journey too, because you know we're all better, we're all richer for the more people that come into this circle.
1: Wabgishuk Rice, total treat to read this book and to talk to you again. Thanks so much.
0: Thanks a lot, Alan. Great to be here. Miigwech.
2: That was Wabgishuk Rice talking to me a few years ago back now when Moon of the Turning Leaves first came out. So he's back in town at the Shankman Center on Friday as part of National Indigenous History Month. That's going on at Shankman Arts Center. The tickets are free and available on the OPL website or the Shankman Center website. Doug Hempstead back in, take a look at the roads.
3: Well, it's quite busy on the westbound 417 from Parkdale all the way up to the other side of Woodruff. Busy eastbound there as well, going through Carling into about Parkdale. Looks like it's busy on westbound Carling and Britannia, that area, approaching Pinecrest. The last bit of the Kitsibi Mekan is still slow there, coming up to Carling as well. The 417 is heavy eastbound from just before Carling into Island Park, and then again downtown here and there, but predominantly from just east of the Vanier Parkway right to the 174 split. From there, it's busy on the 174 at times up to Montreal Road. Backed up eastbound on Innes Road in the Industrial Park between St. Laurent and the 417. Over in Hull, as well as in like Rockcliff and some other northern parts of Ottawa, there's been reports of hail. And we get some photos from some of our listeners as well. Some seriously decent sized hail. I just popped out for a snack, Alan, on Spark Street there, and it was not hailing, but it was kind of like painful rain. You know, so...
2: Rain that hurts.
3: That's right. So yeah, if you got, you know, flowers and stuff that you're concerned about and you're able to stand guard for them, I would do that. It's really slow over in Gatineau and North

0: Mezenov, all the bridges are busy heading to Gatineau apart from the Alexandra, which is basically fine. I'm back with more right after Elise's newscast.
1: Thanks very much, Doug. 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
2: This is CBC News. Good afternoon. It's 23 degrees in Ottawa under a yellow level severe thunderstorm warning. I'm Elise Skura with the latest from the CBC Ottawa newsroom. Paramedics say two women were injured when a vehicle crashed into a retirement home in Orleans this afternoon. Crews were called to the Chapel Hill Retirement Residence at around 3 p.m. Emergency officials say one woman was in serious and stable condition. Another was assessed for minor injuries. Paramedics would not provide an age for the people who were injured. Ottawa police say a man in his 20s is in life-threatening condition following this morning's crash in Barrhaven. It involved an electric motorcycle and a refrigerated cube van. Emergency responders were called to Strand Herd Drive and Greenbank Road around 9:30. The driver of the electric motorcycle was seriously injured. Investigators are looking for anyone who may have witnessed the crash or who may have footage of it. Kingston City Councillors will vote tonight on whether to move forward with renaming a road that has led to some controversy. Indian Road runs parallel to Sir John A. Macdonald Boulevard, just south of the 401. Councillors have debated on whether the name is offensive and must be changed to one that is chosen by the community. Gregory Ridge is the councillor for Kingstown District in Kingston. He is in favour of a change, telling All in a Day that Indigenous residents have told him the name is harmful.
3: I'm going to move forward. I'm going to present my argument. We'll hear from delegations. We've received a large amount of correspondence. And, you know, I have full faith in my colleagues around the table that they will do the same. And we will have a robust discussion about it and see what happens.
2: Not everyone agrees, including Jeff McLaren, the councillor for Meadowbrook Strathcona, where Indian Road is located. He says there is an administrative burden of having to change all of your documents, but McLaren says that is not all.
4: There's also this loss in sentiment. Many people grew up on this street, and it is part of their makeup, part of their heritage, part of their lived experience that they are losing. This is attachment to the street that they grew up in, or that they raised a family in, or that they currently live in. This is being lost as well, and that's irreplaceable. It's not something that you can buy off.
2: City Council starts at 7 o'clock tonight. We will have an update on the show tomorrow. A program that sends alternative response teams to emergency calls for people suffering mental health or substance use crises is expanding in Ottawa. Anchor began as a pilot program in Centertown and Somerset West as of yesterday. It now serves the Byward Market, Sandy Hill, and Vanier. People who call 211 will be able to get help from mental health professionals and peer support workers trained in crisis response. Mayor Mark Sutcliffe says this is a sign of the pilot's success.
5: It's such a great outcome because the right person is being dispatched to support someone who's going through a crisis, and it means that our police officers are free to do other work that they've been trained to do and to serve the community in other ways.
2: The city says the program dispatched crisis response workers to nearly 1,900 calls in its first year. Over 90% were handled with no police involvement. The program was created after Abdirahman Abdi died following an altercation with police. People who live and work in Sandy Hill are concerned that public drug use will rise now that the city's last supervised consumption sites are closed, and they want to know what police will do about it. That's where Sergeant Paul Stamm comes in. He leads the service's community outreach, response, and engagement strategy. Stamm says having more officers out walking the beat has been positive so far.
6: I mean, I think our job is, you know, as police, of course, is to keep everybody safe. And that's what that's why we're going to, you know, having officers on foot down there has been, we've heard tremendous feedback, both from the officers and from the community. Officers who are on foot, they see everything, they catch everything that might not never have been called in, or that a police officer in a car might have missed.
2: Stamm says there are no plans to increase enforcement of public drug use, but he says that police are working with the Sandy Hill Community Health Center to coordinate increased patrols. The town of Smiths Falls is not on board with the province's latest bring-your-own-alcohol legislation. Earlier this week, town council opted out of passing a bylaw that would pave the way for event organizers to take advantage. Liam Baker has that story.
7: Smiths Falls Town Council approved a report last night recommending against entering the province's new Bring Your Own Alcohol legislation. Back in March, Ontario announced an expansion to its tailgate event permits, extending eligibility to municipally designated cultural or community outdoor public events. But municipalities have to first pass a bylaw authorizing public alcohol consumption, something Smiths Falls isn't doing. Stephanie Clark is Smiths Falls Director of Community Services.
8: We want to make sure that there is a buffer around parks and playgrounds and sports fields and those types of things as well. And when you open up alcohol consumption in those spaces, it can muddy the line.
7: Smiths Falls is not the first municipality in the region to opt out of the legislation. Perth Town staff submitted a similar report in early April. Kathy McNally is Perth's Director of Community Services.
9: Staff have identified that it's a misalignment with the town's existing municipal alcohol policy. It increases our liability risks, and there's also insufficient staffing capacity to support the implementation.
7: Event organizers and municipalities with BYOB bylaws in place became eligible to apply for the expanded tailgate permits on April 30th. Liam Baker, CBC News, Ottawa.
2: And finally, city garbage inspectors are on the trail of suspects dumping trash illegally in Ottawa parks. They open up the bags and sift through the contents, looking for documents with clues, like a name or address. Shelley McDonald is the city's director of solid waste services. She says the city was expecting more illegal dumping after imposing a three-item curbside limit.
10: Research told us that with any policy change, we would expect to see a bump in illegal dumping, and we did see that. So we have staff that basically, when there are service requests that are issued, go out and investigate. So when it comes to a park, if residents are noticing illegal dumping, they issue a service request. The solid waste inspectors go and they investigate.
2: But McDonald says that residents are doing a great job following the limit. Most are leaving out two items or even fewer, meaning less waste going to the Trail Road landfill. And that's all the news for now. Here's Doug back with traffic.
0: Well, it's busy on the 417, but not as for as long as it was. It gets busy there on Parkdale out to about just the other side of Woodruff. Starting to move a little bit better. It's busy eastbound on the 417, but only from just like approaching Carling into about Parkdale. So not so bad there in and around that eastbound on the 417 anyway, around the construction zone there near IKEA. It's improving as well on the westbound Kitsimi-Mekan. It's still backed up approaching Carling, but not for as long. There was an earlier collision on westbound Carling, just west of Maitland there. It's still a bit slow there on westbound Carling between the 417 and Maitland, or well, it's Maitland on one side and it's Sherbourne on the other. That's the area. Eastbound 417 is busy from Nicholas through the Vanier Parkway right out to the 174 split, and then busy there. Just the other side of Blair, I suppose. Hunt Club Road is greatly improved, but still busy both directions, converging on Prince of Wales and Riverside there, Michael Shefflin Bridge. Southbound Riverside is busy from Upland Sound to Hunt Club, but otherwise Hunt Club is a lot better. Not so much better on Southbound River Road, though, coming down to the Vimy Bridge. It's not as badly backed up on Earl Armstrong as it was, but there was a city bus there with a fire truck for ages and ages. It may still even be there, but I'm not sure what the problem was, but it was really causing real backups there, even in the four-lane road. Alan, I'm back one more time just before 6 o'clock.
1: Thanks very much, Doug, and weather-wise... We're talking about the rain. We do have a yellow warning for severe thunderstorm out there right now. And the heavy rainfall up to 50 millimeters, the quarter size hail could be coming down. And as Environment Canada is telling you, may cause flash flooding and significant reductions to visibility. So that is expected. There's just as you're tracking it right now. So we're waiting to see. And of course, if you hear the thunder roar, you go indoors, according to Environment Canada. Low of 14 tonight. Wednesday, 60% chance of showers and risk of a thunderstorm again. High of 23 and Humidex 25. Wednesday night, showers beginning before morning. Low of 16. That's good because night is before morning. Thursday, showers again, high of 23 and a low of 14. And your Friday is not rain-free, according to Environment Canada. 60% chance of showers with a high of 22.

0: up to 5:40 here on All in a Day. Joint statement from Rogers Sportsnet and CBC today. NHL hockey games will no longer be shown on CBC. This comes after it and national rights holder Rogers Sportsnet were unable to come to an agreement on a new sub-licensing deal that would have allowed CBC to air games on its Saturday program, Hockey Night in Canada. Hockey analyst Jeff Merrick spoke with CBC's Andrew Nichols about the loss.
1: Very much the end of an era here, dating back some 74 years. You know, I think for a lot of Canadians, a lot of our childhoods were sort of mixed in with, you know, the family gathering together on a Saturday night to watch hockey games. Whether it was, you know, all the way back in the original six era or right up until last week, CBC was always a staple with Hockey Night in Canada. So it's a loss. Sports is big business. You know, live event television drives the marketplace, and that's where a lot of the revenues are. And Rogers Sportsnet is in the business of selling subscriptions and getting shareholder value, etc. All the things that we're used to with companies like Rogers Sportsnet. So it really should come as no surprise that they want to bring the entire thing under the tent. I always thought that the NHL wanted as wide distribution as possible, and that's why I really thought that the Rogers Sportsnet CBC marriage was a good one, because it seemed to sort of satisfy what both sides needed. CBC wasn't selling any commercial inventory on Hockey Night in Canada in this 12-year package, the most recent 12-year package. There was promotional inventory that CBC enjoyed, but there wasn't any commercial inventory that they were participating in. I always thought that this was a really good hand-to-glove relationship between the two sides here that would allow all Canadians to enjoy a Saturday night with their family, as historically Canadians always have. But those days are in the rearview mirror now. Again, like I mentioned, Sportsnet's in the business of selling subscriptions, so it shouldn't come as any surprise. As much as it is a bummer for Canadians, it really should come as no surprise that this is the inevitability that this is marched towards.
0: Hockey analyst Jeff Merrick talking to CBC earlier today. Now, in place of Hockey Night in Canada, CBC is going to launch a new Saturday night primetime show featuring Canadian athletes competing at home and at the biggest events around the world. If you have thoughts on this, All in a Day at cbc.ca.

0: That is Edwin Raphael from Montreal, a track called Mosaic in the Sun. You're listening to All in a Day here on CBC Radio 1, 91.5 in Ottawa-Gatineau. This week is Italian Week in Ottawa. It's an annual festival. You have the parades of Italian cars and motorcycles and showcases of Italian art and parties full of pizza, pasta, gelato, and a lot more. But for the first time, the festival is hosting an event to celebrate 2SLGBTQ+ Italians. It's called Queer Italian Voices, Italian Canadian Writers Today. It'll feature people like one of my next guests, poet Liana Cusmano, who just might share this poem with the audience.
1: Bed in the camera da letto, lined with pizza tins wrapped in blankets and plastic bags, dough rising in the sun. Handwritten linguistic collage of instructions beyond grammar and syntax, no measurements. My partner's name in my nonna's mouth, misshapen and mispronounced, dough that needs some work, variations on a recipe we will perfect over time.
0: Liana Cusmano and their poem, Recipes, one of the pieces they've selected to read tomorrow night for Italian Week at the event Queer Italian Voices. Liana is joining us by Zoom, and here in studio, I've got the event moderator, local baker and writer, Jess Carpinoni. Hello to both of you.
2: Hi,
3: Emma. Hi.
0: Liana, that poem where you say my partner's name in my nona's mouth, misshapen and mispronounced. I mean, it's this wonderful image of somebody being accepted and yet working on the idea of acceptance in a community. Tell me where that image came from.
1: I think it came from, like you said, just seeing my grandmother work really hard to pronounce this name of this person with whom I share my life and whom I love very much. And it's such an Anglo name that she and every other, you know, Italian speaker and grandparent in my family finds really, really difficult to pronounce. It doesn't help that the name is also, there's obviously an Italian equivalent to that name, and I sometimes encourage them to use it, but they won't do that because that name is associated with Mussolini.
0: Okay, we won't go in. That's a whole other panel that we'll get into at another time. But the idea of that sort of tension between queerness and Italian identity, have you felt that in the past?
1: Yes, definitely. I think that was a really important feeling for many years, especially when I first started to come out. I think that a lot of us feel that sort of disappointment and shock almost when we come out and we expect things to get better right away because we're coming out as queer people. And oftentimes things do not get better. They often get worse because of that increased visibility. And so that was a big challenge for me, was to try to reconcile my Italian-ness and my Italian-Canadian-ness with my queerness, especially in those early years.
0: And with earlier generations of Italians in particular, what are the roots of that challenge?
1: I think a big part of it is just simply a lack of exposure. And I think this goes for so many people in so many communities and so many individuals who have never really knowingly spoken to or met or seen or interacted with a queer person. And so there is this perpetual othering of something that they don't know. And it becomes this mystery. People are afraid of things they don't know or that they don't understand. There's a protective instinct. You want to protect yourself. You want to protect your community from something that is stigmatized, that you don't know much about. And so I think that the concept of the unknown is really a driving force, or was a driving force for a lot of the members of that older generation.
0: Jess, what's going through your mind hearing what Liana said there?
3: Yeah, I relate a lot to Liana's experience, and I'm just thinking about all of the labor and conversations and time that has to happen with us for, you know, in order to sort of, I guess, come into the light and break through that stigma. And I'm feeling really proud in this moment, actually, to be a part of that. Because I think even just small amounts of representation can go a long way in like starting conversations with a community. Sometimes just starting the conversation and that like those first glimmers of visibility are actually the hardest ones. But what I've seen in my family and my community is that progress keeps moving forward. And so I'm feeling like really proud and hopeful.
0: When you say labor, what does that mean? That working at breaking through?
3: I think everybody who has a coming out story understands what that means. It means, you know, having to, you know, talk to each individual person in your life, and, you know, unless one of your family members offers to send a mass email to everybody explaining who you are and what's happening in your life.
0: It's another part of the story sometimes.
3: Which I've heard some people do, but not sure if that happens in our community yet. but, you know, over, like, sort of just explaining yourself over and over, or figuring out the, like, labor of the calculations that we make. So, do I bring my partner to this event? Do I, you know, do I bring them to this wedding? Do I bring them to this funeral? Do I, you know, how do I show up in all of the spaces that I show up at? And then also thinking, you know, not just for ourselves, but I've put a lot of labor and thought into how do I make things easier and better for the kids in my life? And that's really, like, my driving force. But that takes a toll. There's a really high cost to being some of the first people in your community to be visible. And I'm really motivated by that idea, because I think if I had some figures in my life at a young age that I could see that were happy and successful and happened to be queer and Italian-Canadian, I think things could have been a lot easier.
0: That's a really interesting point. Do you remember who the first Italian queer person was that you really recognized as in that identity?
3: Mm-hmm. Yeah, when I was traveling to Vancouver in 2018, I walked into a bookstore that I feel very fondly of. I don't think it exists anymore. But I happened across a book by an author named Monica Meneghetti. And her memoir is called What the Mouth Wants. And I picked it up not realizing that it was a story about her queerness. And when I read it, I thought, my God, like, there's someone else. And I was in my early 30s at that time. Wow. So 33, I think. And after reading that book, I decided I had to reach out to Monica to just tell her how much it meant to me to read a story that was similar to mine. She had lost a parent to cancer. I had lost a parent to cancer, and we had a lot in common. And we ended up connecting really beautifully, and she became a writing mentor for me too. And it was through Monica that I met Leanna and other Italian-Canadians. It's actually been through the writing community that we've started to find each other. And that's been life-changing.
0: Leanna, do you remember a first Italian queer individual that where you recognized that as being their identity? Do we still have Leanna? Leanna, are you still there?
1: Yes, I am still here.
0: Sorry.
1: Can you all hear me?
0: I can hear you now. Sorry about that.
1: That was a scary moment. I was going to say that...
0: We give you a voice, but sometimes we take it away. That's right. Yes.
1: Monica Meneghetti is also the first person who comes to mind for me. And I have a copy of her book, and I cherish it. I really relate to the feelings that Jess talked about, that she felt. Another person would be Christopher Dirado, but that was just because he's a Montreal writer, and so I had known him for a while. And even before he wrote about his queerness or his Italian-Canadianness, just knowing that he was a queer Italian-Canadian that I could see at literary events, that I could talk to, was so important for me.
0: So now this showcase, for instance, if there's a young Italian in Ottawa who's going to be walking in and seeing queer writers in this space, Jess, what is this going to look like? Run me through what the evening will be like.
3: So I'm really, really feeling honored to host this event at my bakery. And I wanted to create a feeling of home and comfort. So we're going to be making too much food because that's what home
0: tradition
3: means.
0: Excellent, yeah.
3: The Italian way. And so we're going to sort of lay out food, drink, coffee, tea, a pair of TV. And we're going to invite people in to listen to Leanna's poems. There's going to be an opportunity to discuss. We're going to sort of set the context early on. What does this mean? Why is this important? And, you know, be in conversation with each other and celebrate Leanna's amazing poetry that grapples with all of these issues so beautifully. And then, you know, my hope is that you know, we engage in some really beautiful conversations and maybe also sort of start to lift some of the stigma and just give people permission to talk about these issues. That would be my hope. And And if there's a young person in the audience and you know, if we manage to make that road in their lives just that much, like even a little bit easier, I feel like I will, you know, I'll be really proud and happy.
0: Liana, what would this event have meant to you when 10 years ago?
1: Oh, I think it would have meant so much. I think it would have changed my life. I think my my concept of myself and my place in the world and in my community and reconciling the different parts of those things, of myself and my community, would have been maybe not easier, doesn't seem like the right word, but I would have felt so much better and more hopeful. Everything would have seemed more possible. The word that comes to mind is expansive. It would have been so encouraging.
0: I just, you, on top of, you know, obviously the support from communities and people like Liana being on stage, but you have family in the audience, I understand. What mm-hmm. does that mean to you?
3: It means a lot to me to, you know, see the faces of my family members in the audience. Something that I love so much about our community of origin, of the Italian-Canadian community, is how loyal and caring and nurturing we are to one another. Even through difficult moments and estrangement, our family members continue to claim us. Like, even in the hardest moments, I've never, the idea of cutting family members off or sort of becoming so estranged that we don't talk to one another anymore, that doesn't really exist for us, no matter what, through thick and thin. And so we've done a lot of work with each other to sort of build bridges and repair. And it means, I think it's just a testament to all of the hard work we've done in like repairing things with one another. And I'm really proud of who I come from and where I come from. And so I'll be just happy to see friendly faces in the audience.
0: I thank both of you for being with us today. We'll give out the details here. Thanks so much for being here.
3: Thank you.
1: Thank you.
0: Liana Cusmano, writer, filmmaker, spoken word artist from Montreal, and Jess Carpinone is writer, baker, and owner of Bread by Us and Queer Italian Voices, Italian-Canadian Writers Today is happening tomorrow night at Bread by Us Bakery as part of Italian Week here in Ottawa. Doug Hempstead in, taking a look at the roads.
2: They're making too much food.
0: They're making too much food. There'll be food left over. Maybe go get it the next day, Thursday.
2: Yeah. If you're saying I should, then. Eastbound 417 busy there from IKEA and through Woodruff all the way into where the lane reductions are there on Eastbound 417. Actually, into about, like Carling into Boat Park deal mostly. Westbound 417, pretty busy from Carling right out to Woodruff. Their earlier collision on northbound Woodruff, they're just north of Iris. It doesn't appear to be holding up too much traffic. Improving on the eastbound 417 at the split, but still a bit busy. There. I'm back tomorrow morning.
0: Thanks very much, Doug. And that wraps things up for us for tonight here on All in a Day. I will be away for the next couple of days here on the program, and I look forward to talking to you again. But take care of yourselves and take care of each other. I'm Alan Neal. Have a good night, everybody. Bye-bye.
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0: Good evening. At 6:28, I'm Elise Scurro with the latest from the CBC Ottawa newsroom. Paramedics say two women were injured when a vehicle crashed into a retirement home in Orleans. Crews were called to the Chapel Hill retirement residence at around 3 p.m. Emergency officials say one was in serious but stable condition and the other was assessed for only minor injuries. Smiths Falls is not in favor of people bringing their own alcohol to public events. Last night, town council opted against passing a bylaw that would authorize the outdoor drinking. The bylaw is needed for event organizers in the town to be eligible to apply for the province's newly expanded tailgate permits. And city garbage inspectors are cutting into trash dumped illegally in Ottawa parks to look for identifying information. But staff say people are generally doing a good job of following the three-item curbside limit. More news at 7 o'clock on CBC Radio 1. Now here's your weather forecast for Ottawa. Partly cloudy, but there's a 30% chance of showers early this evening. Then skies will clear. There's still a risk of a thunderstorm. Winds will also gust up to 40 kilometers an hour, but become light through the evening. The low is 14. Tomorrow, a mix of sun and clouds, 60% chance of showers and risk of a thunderstorm. The high 23 degrees, but with the humidity, it will feel a touch warmer at 25.
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4: 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Now he is leaving politics, saying he disagrees with and is disappointed by Prime Minister Mark Carney's direction on climate. Stephen Guilbeault explains why, coming up on The Current.
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5: Hello, I'm Neil Kirksall.
6: Good evening, I'm Chris Howden. This is As It Happens. Tonight.
5: Coming down the pike, the federal government tables new legislation designed to ensure access to safe drinking water for First Nations. We asked the Indigenous Services Minister when those taps might start flowing.
6: Access baggage. Despite warnings from officials, a U.S.-Iran peace deal is prompting displaced Lebanese families to head home. One mayor says he understands the temptation to return because he never left.
5: Shut out. This fall, after 74 years, NHL hockey will no longer air on CBC. Sports writer Bruce Arthur tells us that's been a long time coming, but it's still a shame for Canadians.
6: Poetic injustice. An Irish writer tells us about the moment she learned a poem that she'd written that was inspired by her son had appeared on her son's English exam.
5: We pitch it, they use it to pitch themselves to potential mates. A new study shows your trash is a bowerbird's treasure used by males to charm females.
6: And the enthusiasm.

0: For the past 74 years, Canadians have been able to turn on CBC TV on Saturday nights and watch Hockey Night in Canada. But today, the CBC and Sportsnet announced that come fall, the public broadcaster will no longer carry NHL broadcasts. For 12 years now, the CBC has had an agreement with Rogers Sportsnet to broadcast the games after the NHL sold Rogers the Canadian broadcast rights in 2013. At the time, the CBC couldn't match Rogers' offer of $5.2 billion. Earlier this year, Rogers signed a new $11 billion licensing agreement with the NHL, and the company and the CBC were unable to reach a new deal to extend their current partnership. Bruce Arthur is a columnist and sports writer with the Toronto Star. We reached him in Vancouver.
1: Bruce, from where you sit, what do you think this change will mean for Canadians?
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1: I'm Rebecca Zanbergen. Ottawa has World Cup fever. The FIFA World Cup 2026 is well underway. We'll meet a local fan that's making the trip to Texas to show his support for the DRC as they take on Portugal. And we'll also check in with an Ottawa police officer who's been tapped to escort some VIPs around Toronto during the tournament. That's Ottawa Morning starting at 5:30.
0: 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Coming up in an hour, it's Ideas with Nahla Ayed.
2: Grief over a loved one's death is inescapable. It ebbs and flows and then ebbs again. But sometimes grief atrophies, trapping those grieving in a relentless sadness. Complex grief, up next on Ideas.
3: From CBC News, The World This Hour, I'm Martina Fitzgerald. The federal government has passed a law strengthening bail rules for repeat and violent criminals. Bill C-14 has received royal assent. As Tom Perry reports, it comes after years of petitioning by premiers.
4: This is a piece of legislation that is part of the government's public safety strategy designed.
5: With a line of Liberal MPs behind him, Justice Minister Sean Fraser marked the passage of the government's new bill on bail and sentencing. Fraser outlining what he says the legislation will and won't do.
4: The long-term vision is not to incarcerate more people. It's to prevent crime from happening that demands incarceration in the first place.
5: The law will make it harder for suspects accused of repeat or violent offenses to be granted bail. It will toughen penalties around violent crime and require judges consider consecutive sentences for repeat offenders. Opposition conservatives did not stand in the way of this bill, but say it should have been even tougher. Tom Perry.